0: how writing composition as a writing activity and then composition as a musical activity function sometimes in parallel and then sometimes even together. Been doing a lot of work in this new project on rhythm and resonance across those domains. So what does it mean to write rhythmically? What does it mean to make music that's rhythmic? What does it mean to engage in the world in rhythmic ways? And occasionally when those rhythms interact with one another, they generate resonances, and or sometimes a rhythm in one place will generate a resonance in another. Those resonances can bring new and exciting things into the world.
1: Absolutely.
0: So that's what, you know, that's kind of my background at the moment, but
1: Yeah.
0: it's also just nice to connect as people.
1: Yeah, I'd say. How did music writing and scholarship, being a scholar, how did that all come together for you throughout your history?
0: I was an undergrad. You had mentioned American football. I played in rock bands all through undergrad. I was an undergrad at the University of Illinois, Urbana-Champain. Started playing drums much later in life. I had done other instruments, but I was an English major
1: Okay.
0: and played in rock bands. And
1: Wow.
0: then I stayed around that area. It was a fun area to be in, inexpensive, and lots of indie bands. So I kept doing indie bands and went to graduate school. I thought I was going to become a high school teacher. Instead, I kept pursuing a PhD in something called rhetoric and composition. And so my life in American football and my life as a scholar kind of co-evolved, I guess. American football stopped being a band in 1999. I took a few more years to finish up my PhD, and then I came out here in 2005. American football was not a band between 1999 and 2014. But just after I got tenure here, the band came back around in some kind of interesting ways. And so the last 10 years, band musical life and this life have been a little more intertwined. I still, my priority is here, of course, but I spend a lot of times on weekends and holidays traveling and doing music. So it's been wild.
1: I'm sure. Yeah,
0: Sometimes it's tiring.
1: I sometimes all the time, I
0: Yeah.
1: imagine. I always
0: Yeah.
1: wondered, I was like, when I tell people, like, yeah, my professor is also doing this. How do you have the time for that?
0: Yeah, I mean, it is wild. And the challenge, of course, is to make sure that my priority is here. But I do think that there, I mean, people work two jobs. We welcome to the world that we inhabit. And there are ways to make it work. I have a pretty amazing partner, my wife. She tolerates this. Our kids are getting a little bit older. And so we've been juggling this kind of back and forth for over a decade now, and we'll be spending a bunch of time. The band will be spending a bunch of time on the road this summer, more than we have in maybe ever, all at one in one place. So we're going to find out whether that was a great decision, which I think it will be, or
1: I think
0: whether,
1: so.
0: okay, well, that was a little too
1: It's
0: much, and we're going to have to scale back a little bit. We'll see.
1: I think it'll be great.
0: Thank you.
1: Well, looking more on the question of what looks like new is, music scenes were once supported by physical infrastructures, record stores, college radio, still is maybe if we're looking at
0: Yeah.
1: 1190, local venues, and independent press. In a world where discovery is increasingly mediated by streaming platforms and algorithms, what do you think has replaced those earlier infrastructures, if anything?
0: I don't know if they've been replaced in the right kind of way. I will tell, I was just meeting with some other students across campus, and I working on some really interesting technology, some interesting musical technology, but what we ended up talking about almost as much is the kind of what seems like a vibrant house party and indie scene here. When I do not remember such a thing when I got here in 2005. I don't remember such a thing until, honestly, I started teaching. I teach this writing with music class. That's the class where we met. Maybe 2021. And a
1: Really?
0: lot of the bands that are still playing and got mentioned this morning are I had alums in from one instrument or another in almost every one of these classes. It came up Unit 5, which is kind of this independent the warehouse scene. He was in your class, I think,
1: He was, yeah.
0: Graham. That's interesting because that came up today as like this really vibrant space. The people that I was talking to were mentioning local bands like Big Pinch and On the Dot, and I've had alums and lots, you know. It's awesome. So I don't think what I want to say, the reason I'm bringing all that up is because I think the students here are figuring out that you don't replace those, that you the streaming algorithms and all those things are great, but if you actually want to be part of a community, you have to build it and you have to support it. Several students in your class, but also the one this semester, have written about Electric Honey.
1: Yeah, oh, yeah.
0: Can I say that on this? Can I talk about
1: yeah.
0: that? Okay.
1: Yeah.
0: Whatever that is, I want to go. Like, oh, it sounds like it's almost like some weird little indie festival or some it's sort of like clandestine.
1: That, yeah.
0: It just sort of happens?
1: It's, yeah, just a bunch of bands get together in the middle of the desert, organized by a couple local Boulder bands together.
0: And, that is cool. I mean, yeah. I thought, you know, there's this kind of like, oh, this old guy. I'm like, oh, it's never going to be like, oh, we never, no way. No, nobody that I remember back in the day. I mean, we had house parties and really vibrant, fun stuff. But, nobody back in the day threw a festival of their own sort of in the middle of nowhere. So that's what you do. I mean, there's lots to say about streaming. I think that,
1: I'm sure it's great. We'll be getting into a lot of it.
0: So go ahead. All I can say is that this is such an interesting time to be around here because I feel younger watching all these people talking about this. And I'm kind of like, should I call Graham and be like, hey, hey man, I want to play. And then I'm like, no, I'm 52 years old. I'm not going to play. I can't. I can't.
1: Okay.
0: I shouldn't even say this on the podcast because it sounds like I really want to, but I don't. But it's like, it's a funny disconnect. Like, the young version of me loves this stuff. Like, it's the coolest thing. And then it's like, and then the adult me is like, no, that's exactly the point, is to let people, younger people do their thing, like don't dadify, whatever.
1: Yeah, I get you. So you think that maybe Spotify and algorithms have kind of stayed aside rather than taking over traditional sharing spaces?
0: They've destroyed indie music or indie music shops, not destroyed. Yeah. That's not fair. But, some. There are people, I think you read the vinyling paper in our class, right? Like, there are people who are quite interested in what it means to collect vinyl and experience music that way. I had a fascinating, I had the enormous pleasure of guesting both on a recording and a live show for A.G. Cook, the amazing, amazing producer. I'm bringing him up because he was talking about MP3 file player sharing and what he was calling post-streaming. And I don't think that's a mystery. Like, he seemed quite interested in a lot of his colleagues and friends and other performers just seemed deeply interested in, like, literally, maybe they're sharing flash drives, but like, keep it offline. Yeah. Keep it circulating. And I think that's cool. I think that's quite interesting. And I must have seen something in the New York Times a day or two ago about exactly this, that there's this whole kind of return to iPods.
1: There is, yeah.
0: Which seems way cooler than nostalgia for tapes, because I'm here to tell you, tape technology, there's a reason that evolved.
1: Yeah.
0: It's not good. CDs, I think you can make a different case. I think CDs as a physical object with artwork might be worth preserving in some way, shape, or form. I don't personally care. I prefer vinyl. But the MP3 player is also interesting because it's, at least it splits the difference between, you can still, you still have electronic files, but you're not online when you're looking at them. It's so maybe there's a presence to it.
1: Ownership as well.
0: Yeah.
1: Something that comes to mind when I've made a conscious effort to try to preserve my music and files on physical drives. I use CDs mostly, or little hard drives, USBs and stuff like that.
0: Really?
1: Something about owning what you have. Knowing that if Spotify were to disappear one day, I'm sure we talked about this in class as well, if Spotify were to disappear one day, this archive of music that I've listened through that I want to pass down to my kids will still be around.
0: Yeah.
1: It's an important thing. But talking more about maybe what Electric Honey is, something that stands out in discussions of music, where do you think we are now with how movements take on new meanings over time?
0: Oh, gosh. Yeah, no, that's such a good question. It's so hard to describe to you how something that the band I did with these guys in, late 90s has taken a new life with people who are, our kids' age and your guys' age, but I'm old enough to be, what I mean? Like, it's so incredibly humbling and interesting and difficult to talk about what it means to watch. We participated actively in a local music scene, and all these years later, it's been repurposed by people much younger than us for different reasons. Same with the house, same with the music itself, same with the way it gets memed and circulated around the world. It's awesome. I mean, to participate in something so vibrant and wonderful and, like, really not always oriented toward positivity, but that's the goal, is to keep it. Even the saddest, darkest music is really aimed at catharsis in some way, or at least a connection that would lead to some sort of salve or catharsis.
1: Yeah.
0: So, to watch that happen, I can say, too, now, I think with increasing confidence that we made that record at the right place at the right time in 1999. LimeWire, Napster, file sharing, more general CD burning. The number of people who are in their 30s are like, I never paid for your CD. Somebody ripped it for me. So the earliest file sharing, we co-evolved along with it, and it is what brought the band back together, because we didn't do any of the things you're supposed to do. So in that sense, watching, we lived musical technology's evolution from vinyl 7-inch kinds of stuff through CDs and now to file sharing. And it's been wild. We were in the right place at the right time, for sure. And I can look both back. I distinctly remember a time before email. I remember getting my first email address and being like, "What's this for?" You know, we had Netscape on the college on Illinois campus. I don't even know what that is. Arguably the first web browser software, and they were such a big deal. Like, we're home in Netscape. Well, guess what? Nobody knows what that is anymore. And it's just wild to think back at that evolution. So I hope that answers your question.
1: Yeah, absolutely. And then maybe this is a question for me, but what were your opinions on how Never Enough, the song, became like what it is now, where it's almost a meme?
0: Oh, I want to make sure. Never Enough, the Turnstile song, or Never Meant, our song?
1: Your song.
0: Okay, yeah.
1: Yeah.
0: I don't even know. I don't know how to answer this.
1: No, that's just fine. You don't have to answer it.
0: I'm super flattered by it. It clearly has caught, you know, it clearly speaks to a lot of folks. I love this song. There are other songs, including other songs off that record, that I personally like better. Yeah. Who cares?
1: Yeah, exactly.
0: To watch bits and pieces of it get sampled, to watch it get circulated and recirculated as the soundtrack to social media kinds of stuff and people's own creations, to watch how it really has. We ended up buying that American Football House a few years ago. We partnered with a bunch of people to do it because we were legitimately worried that it might disappear. That part of town is changing. It's all because people like little snippets of things and they see themselves in it in some way. I think there's also a guitar nerd component to that song. Maybe even a drum nerd component too. I mean, I'm so flattered. Sometimes folks will send videos to me of them playing with the song. So, it's hard to describe how cool that is to make a little, hang heartsy in our class. You make a little mark in the snow. Mm-hmm. And then if you're lucky, you get to widen that mark in the snow a little bit more. Yeah. Somehow it's happened for us.
1: Yeah.
0: It's awesome. But you know, it is also the case that I've written about this too. Nobody wants to live in the past. And so it's great. That helps us to do new music. We have a new record coming out. We have a big tour coming up this summer. And I wouldn't want to keep playing just those songs.
1: I'm sure.
0: And so I'm grateful for the interest in those songs. And I don't think we'll ever not play those songs. But I'm also glad that we get to play new songs.
1: Yeah. Yeah, a real Radiohead moment, maybe?
0: Yeah, I don't know, man. I am so, can I just say, I can't really... There's only one single out from the new record right now, but this is one of the things I'm most proudest of in my human life, I must say. Like to work with these, I say this lovingly, idiots, and I can't use profanity, so I won't, but usually I assert my language such a good carnival. We've known each other for so long and been through so much together and continue to go through so much together, but we came together in a different way. We work with this guy, Sonny DePerry, who's like just sort of like the perfect personality for what we're trying to do. I just can't wait. Yeah. For it to be out there, because I would say that as a drummer, it's my favorite. I would show this to anybody and just be like, all right, if you want to know what I'm doing, this is it. You know, this is the one. So we'll see.
1: Yeah, we're all really excited.
0: We'll see. Thank you.
1: Something I wanted to talk about a bit, and as a student, what stuck to me most was your book or your piece, Notebooking: Resonances in Music. Could you explain a little more on what notebooking is and what it allows listeners to notice?
0: Totally. Thank you for asking about that. So I've written I'm going to talk about it as an amalgamation because I've written about it in a couple different ways for a couple different audiences. So there's a something of a kind of a technical version of the paper, but I'm going to talk more about the piece I think you're referencing, which is a little bit geared more toward undergraduate students. Rhythms are repeated patterns of activity that are identifiable in some way, but also have the capacity for change. Rhythms for me as a drummer, obviously you're thinking about different drum beats and patterns. They have sort of ons and offs. They have sort of moments of sound and moments of space, but they're discernible in some way, shape, or form. And occasionally they change whether we want them to or not. And rhythms can encompass the rhythms of light in the room, the rhythms of the sound that we're generating when we talk to each other, But also rhythms of life more generally, like rhythms of waking and sleeping, of you know, happiness and anger, historical rhythms. We seem to be in a time of just sort of enormous turmoil. I mean, there people make these arguments about the cyclicality of history and, you know, 80-year cycles or 100-year cycles. This is all quite fascinating. So rhythms involve these kinds of patterns with potential for change. Resonances occur when rhythms in one body generate rhythms in one or more other bodies. Sometimes those resonances or those rhythms combine to generate standing waves, say, and then all of a sudden you've got this thing. So when I play the trumpet, I'm blowing my embouchure is blowing air in a particular way, and a standing wave starts to generate in the main pipe of the horn, and through all the machinations of whatever technologies that the trumpet still is, shoot out at the other side, and I can control through the valves kind of what those standing resonances do to make music. Notebooking says, or notebooking assumes, that you can write rhythmically about the rhythms and patterns of your daily life. The act of committing to writing randomly and committing to the act of writing regularly about the rhythms of your life traps them, combines them in some sorts of ways, gathers them into a particular place. That could be a physical paper notebook, or it could be a file on your computer. But, and here I'm condensing the ideas of a woman in my field named Marilyn Cooper, another scholar named Casey Boyle, and a third scholar named Jennifer Sonor. Notebooking combines and traps these things together. Sometimes those rhythms of writing and everyday life start to resonate in interesting ways. And once in a while, those resonances will generate a new insight that you didn't know you had or didn't know you wanted. So that piece, that's the basis of the piece. In real life, this is a very emo conversation. I've kept notebooks on and off since I was a little kid. You all read the one piece where one of my first entries was about playing music with my dad. And I got sick because I sat at the bar and ate too many of those bright red cherries. And like, that was my music career in a nutshell. In some ways, it's very, very appropriate even through today. But keeping a notebook over one's life, and I've kept one much more religiously since American football got back together, because it kind of keeps me sane, especially when I'm traveling and doing things that are not in my normal. In middle age, you shouldn't be up till 4 a.m. and then getting on a plane at 6 a.m. and trying to do your job, but we do it. That kind of notebooking has generated an amazing, I've got a big old thousands of pages of stuff, and it generates resonances that I'm using constantly now in my scholarship. New thinking, including that piece, I would never have thought in a million years I would do quote-unquote scholarship on notebooking, and now it's like, oh my God, this is kind of all I do. So that notebooking process has gathered my professional life, my personal life, and musical life into this living and changing thing. It's been incredibly vibrant, and I would say that it's good for you. I would say that doing that brings together things you would never think to go together. I can't say enough. Walking from CMD, well, now it's called CMDI, watching what those kids were doing, coming here and talking to you, watching what you're doing. Like, you're supposed to be doing stuff. And it doesn't necessarily matter what it is. It's great when it's something formal like this, but there's no other time in your undergrad, in your lives, that you're going to be as free to do stuff as you are when you're an undergrad. And I'm here to tell you, American football came from doing stuff. Mm-hmm. We had no agenda, no reason. We didn't make any money.
1: Yeah.
0: We probably should have been, we joke all the time, maybe we should have been studying more or whatever, but like, no, you know, and now all of a sudden, the rhythms of our doing that every day back in the day have now generated resonances that let us travel the world and do cool things in middle age.
1: Yeah, it's amazing.
0: Thank you.
1: Do you think new technologies or this new era, generation we're in has changed the way we pay attention, like notebooking? Has it restricted our access to that, distracted us?
0: That's a great question. I would say that contemporary technologies necessitate slowing down, being mindful, and taking a moment. And in that sense, I actually think that this spiraling, the sort of speed with which technology evolves, should be pushing everyone toward. And what if it's not notebooking, then do yoga. I don't know. Like, you know, but mindful kinds of things. What I love about notebooking so much is it is a practice that's intellectual. It's also physical because you're typing or doing something. But what's magic about writing, even still, and it doesn't have to be online to generate this magic, you have a written record that you can return to as much or as little as you want, and you reactivate it every time you read it. You reactivate it a different way every time you write more into it. That is incredible. That technology is thousands of years old. that technology is incredibly robust, and that that technology is entirely human. Whatever AI LLMs are doing, they are not writing. They are generating prose. They are generating strings of language and letters that we can decipher. They are not composing new things. They are combining and spitting. And so somebody, if folks are listening, they're I can only imagine the objections. I just don't buy it. Writing is a human activity, and writing is very much in this context an activity that is human thinking made manifest through writing activities themselves. So I would encourage folks to consider it as a antidote or as a way to slow down, not as a substitute. You can't live in the past. You know, I don't want you to burn candles and write with a quill pen all day. Yeah, I mean, maybe that's your jam, but most people are not going to want to do that. But to set aside time and energy on some sort of regularized basis to take care of yourself that way, I think is a necessary complement to the rest of our lives.
1: Yeah. I think in a moment that I reflected on my own notebooking or others and focusing on music, I guess, the act of creating a curated Spotify playlist for a month of your time or a year in your life or a specific moment of your life, or posting a song that connects to this photo you have that's a glimpse of your life.
0: Love it.
1: Is this a continuation of notebooking?
0: Absolutely. You should come talk about that in my class. That I want to do a sequence of assignments. I have to go to a conference in a couple of weeks, and what I'm going to talk about is a sequence of assignments where people are notebooking about their social media activity. I don't know why I didn't think about that. Make them notebook and then compose playlisting kinds of activities and notebook their way through both how they built the thing. If you don't mind, I might actually even just say this. Hey, I was talking to one of my students that, like, that's great, because what it does, you can notebook about any old thing. Why not how and why you have built a playlist to mean something, right? And that meaning can, as we talked about in that class a bunch, that's probably not explicit. Most explicitly meaningful music is boring as can be to me. Yeah. I'm much more interested in music that makes me feel conflicting emotions or interestingly difficult emotions that are not easy to put into words, although writing with music can get you there, or you can narrate your experience with the feeling, even though you'll never quite know the feeling. Yeah. Please do that. Yeah, that's great. So I was going to do it on social media. I have to get this presentation done. This motivates me to get on it this weekend and think about that. So thank you.
1: Cool. Well, thank you very much. Like, this, another section we have is I want to look at interests and opportunities, race, racism, and university writing instruction. You examine issues of equity and access in writing education. How do these questions intersect with the systems that create and distribute culture more broadly? If you want me to reiterate more, I can.
0: No, oh boy, what a good question. That book is about when and how U.S. higher education, particularly on campuses like this one, and that is to say predominantly white sort of research-based campuses, tried to grapple with the difficulties that are necessarily associated with redefining their the parameters whereby which they talk about excellence. So pre-mid-60s institutions like University of Illinois, which is the site of that book, but this one too, overwhelmingly white spaces. This has to do with U.S. history. This has to do with Jim Crow. This has to do with differential access to education that stems from this country's deeply complicated and deeply racist history. But in the mid and late 60s, institutions like Illinois are starting to grapple with what will it mean for us to provide access to more of the citizens of the state. That book has mostly to do with the ways in which African-American students and Latinx students from Chicago area proper were invited down to the University of Illinois. And if you know anything about the geography of Illinois, it's a couple hours south, to desegregate the institution, to be full members of a student body that had not necessarily welcomed people of color previous to that. So that's a complicated time. Those were both from the perspective of someone who didn't live through that. I only know this through my study. They were both, it sounds like, exhilarating and also deeply terrifying at times, and sometimes both at the same time. University of Illinois, like many schools, including this one, did things that seemed like they were almost contradictory, like inviting students in with one hand, but then pushing them out. One of the issues that I talk about again and again are kind of linguistic standards. What does it mean to sound and write, quote unquote, correctly? Those standards are racialized. Those standards could be employed in racist ways. And a lot of that history really had to do with what does it mean to teach diverse learners with diverse backgrounds, histories, and languages the same kind of writing, whatever that means, right?
1: Yeah.
0: So that book is about that. The book spans several decades. It starts really in the late 60s and goes through the early 2000s. I think it does resonate in certain ways now because DEI programs or affirmative action programs are under such direct threat under the Trump regime. I think folks who work in those worlds are managing ways to do that important diversity work, but they're labeling it in different ways or they're characterizing it differently. But some of the last thing I'll say about it is this, because the framework involves something called interest convergence, which is a fundamental sort of a bedrock principle of critical race theory. At the time that I was deeply engaged, I'm not as sort of up to date on critical race theory at the moment. But at the moment when I was writing this book, interest convergence is fundamentally interested in sort of the pragmatic implications of what happens when different groups with different interests come together for a practical kind of outcome. And so the reason I chose that theory, critical race theory is premised in the idea that racism is embedded fundamentally in U.S. society.
1: Yeah.
0: And so when anti-racist measures, say schools desegregation, come to be, if I understand anything about that theory, what it says is, well, different actors with different agendas and maybe even in conflict are somehow agreeing to pursue this particular path for this particular length of time because there's a practical outcome that they all think that they want. It's fascinating to watch that ebb and flow throughout the history of the University of Illinois, times and places where things seemed quite progressive, times and places where they seemed quite regressive, where different groups are, that is to say, progressive toward the goal of integrating a student body and giving everyone equal access and equal opportunity, hence the name of the book. Times in the mid-70s when they were deeply regressive and things were changing. I just think about what we've lived through in the last 20 years when I've been on this campus. Yeah. We've seen those ebbs and flows too. So I think there's a certain resonance to it. That said, it's not a field that I'm as directly involved in day-to-day anymore. And so when I talk about rhythm and resonance and some of the music stuff I'm talking about, I'm still trying to be mindful of the idea that our bodies are raced and gendered and sexualized differently, that our histories are different, classes are different. So I think there's a kind of that work I hope has bubbled up into my more recent thinking about music. I hope we talked a fair amount about, yeah, about diverse bodies and diverse experiences and how music changes our bodies and is both sort of radically specific, like your experience is not repeatable by me on the one hand, and yet we're both raced and bodied in certain ways that are largely, that are part of a larger culture where some of our experiences might be the same. And yet we're also part of a human community where those differences can and do disappear for tiny bits of tiny increments if we let them. It's not to say they disappear forever or that these profound differences or problems don't matter. But I hope that some of the stuff that I did in that book continues to inform how we think about music, because I think music is like the ultimate tool for promoting diversity in every sense, because it's cool, because it feels awesome, because the best expressions in the world come from every single one of its corners, and I just think you wrote that paper about going to the bar. That's what it was.
1: Yeah.
0: You wrote about a paper going to a bar and sipping on orange juice and talking about was it samba music?
1: It was bossa nova.
0: Bossa nova. Yes.
1: Bossa nova. I didn't speak a lick of their language. They didn't speak a lick of mine, but we still had a full night, and I was called brother at the end of the day. It's something beautiful about that.
0: That is the perfect example. I'm embarrassed to say I think about your paper all the time. I wasn't connecting it to you, so I'm so glad we could do that again. That's it. That doesn't erase difference. That doesn't pretend the world is a perfect place. But I feel like when we live for those moments, we're open to those moments of, oh my goodness, we just made a connection across something. That is profound. I'll tell a quick version of the story if we have time. And I, I'm, one of the most profound musical experiences of my life was being invited to Manila, Philippines, and invited to play a show. And the show was magic. But the good people who hosted us brought us off the plane to something that they called in English a boodle fight. It was a table, an enormous table, like 8 by 10 feet long, with this massive feast to be eaten with the hands. All of us kind of sat together. It felt immediate, like we were being welcomed to some long lost cousin's house or something. What a magic experience. And these were not flashy people. These were not like kind of like, you know, like rich kind of jet set. It was amazing. Like they were just like honest to goodness, authentic folks. I've never been. It's one of the most moving things I've ever experienced. Mm-hmm. Like your story. And yeah. I was just thinking the whole time, how on earth did American football music get here? How on earth are we eating and enjoying our lives with you amazing folks? And how on earth am I going to pay you back? You're like, whatever that means, you know, and whether that means them in particular, like those actual people, I would love to see them again and visit and play again. But, or whether that means just being mindful of what luck and joy and beauty it is to get to run around and do this. And like try to be respectful of the energy that would prompt somebody to do that. We saw people in Jakarta who were similarly beautiful. Like I think about that trip to kind of South Asia because it was so far away and we were so exhausted and we were so out there. And oh my goodness, I will never forget those moments. That's what music is about. And at those moments, the world is not a perfect place, and I benefit from all sorts of privileges and interesting opportunities in this country that many folks could never possibly enjoy. That this doesn't erase that difference, but part of my job is to look at that and think about, well, what can I do, and what do I owe to other people, including this kind of larger community. Anyway, I think that's where I want to live anymore.
1: Yeah.
0: In my head, you know what I mean.
1: Mm-hmm. To loop technology into this, do you think the new era of algorithms, Spotify, I know we dig on it a lot, but do you think this promotes this cultural discovery? Do you think this can be done in the 90s when streaming wasn't so popular?
0: I do, but it would be done by a smaller cohort. I think record store nerds, you could go global as you flip through things. And I think crate digger types of people who, you know, produce beats and things are a contemporary version of that kind of like flipping through records.
1: Mm-hmm.
0: It's easier to do here. But I'm a little disheartened by the ways in which things haven't changed that much. You know, you have access to everything under the sun, but at some point, we talked about this in that class, it is the attention economy idea. You only have so much attention. Yeah. Lots of things are vying for it. And the big streaming companies are enormous economic juggernauts that push us toward specific things, and understanding how the algorithm works a little bit, and understanding that there are lots of ways not to game it, but to access it. It's not fully democratic, and it is, it's not even close, and it's disheartening. So that's worth repeating, especially on a podcast like this, like the opportunities are different, but human beings are still human beings, and we're still selfish, and we're still chasing dollars and doing all that stuff. And maybe arguably worse at the moment is a real sort of low point in our cyclicality of like being selfish versus selfless. I like the idea that you can access anything under the sun right now, much more easily than you could before. But part of the effort in the old days was actually physically going through the effort. Yeah. And then sometimes the connections would be stronger because you had to work for them a little bit differently.
1: Yeah, I can imagine. Yeah. To be conscious of your time, I'll move on to some concluding questions. Looking forward, what questions about music, culture, and technology do you think other scholars like yourself should be asking or listeners?
0: Oh, gosh, what a great question. I wish I had a better, quicker answer. I'm so sick of AI conversations. I'm so tired of them. I get it. We're having debates on this campus right now. They've just given you all access to ChatGPT, and the idea is, well, I get this. Oh, so many students have private accounts anyway. Why not just make it part of the deal?
1: I can check for some reasons.
0: Yeah. Well, even the way that the announcement was laid out suggests that we have lots of conversation in our immediate future about exactly what these are for. I have no problem. I think you're foolish. I'm foolish if I don't see some upside to the ways in which this technology can compile and synthesize lots of stuff incredibly quickly. I'm also crazy not to think that there a lot of students, including a lot of writing students, you were excellent about giving me your work. You know, even if, and this is not you, I want it warts and all. I'm your writing teacher, for God's sake. Yeah. I just, especially in your class, but in mine too, I was calling it out. This sounds like AI. It's boring. Mm-hmm. It's probably because Grammarly was set too high or whatever. It's so boring. Oh my God. So you, boring. The only, I want to say, so why am I saying this? I think we scholars should be asking ourselves fundamental questions about what human thought is, what human writing is, and what it means to be an interesting human. Yeah. If you or anybody, me, if I press my button and generate a cover letter from AI, it's going to look a whole bunch like every other cover letter that was generated by AI. That's not interesting. I would much rather deal with interesting. Even if it's flawed, I think in a way, like, American football has a lot of flaws in every dimension. And I think that's been part of the appeal for some folks. It's like, it doesn't sound like, if nothing else, it doesn't sound like it was AI generated. Like, you, go on, you know, like, you could do something else. Unlike my kids like Italian brain rot, I'm like, if there was ever a musical instantiation of everything that's wrong with AI, it's my kids running around screaming blah blah, you know, whatever they're screaming.
1: No, I know.
0: But I also like, hey, look, they love it. I don't know. We need to be having conversations about what a place like this is for in this day and age. I think it's for personalized engagement, one-on-one engagement, and human thinking in smaller spaces rather than big ones.
1: Yeah.
0: AI seems like it goes nicely with massive spaces and big numbers. I feel like education is built for small numbers and human intimacy. I think we're having, I'm talking a lot, I apologize, having a conversation nonetheless. Yeah. This is the stuff of what we need to be doing.
1: Yeah, I agree. And then talking about AI always brings me down personally. can bring a conversation down. So positively, for people who want to engage with music or anything deeper in a more meaningful way, what can we do today, tomorrow, for the rest of our lives?
0: Commit to it. You know, commit to, we talked about in that class, musicking. You know, lots of things could be musicking. Playing instruments is musicking.
1: Could you tell them what musicking
0: is? Yeah. Musicking is, thank you. Musicking is the idea that music is much more a verb than a noun. Music is much more about the activities that people participate in and around music itself and the communities that they build. It's not, you know, Beethoven's Ninth. It's not Nirvana's Nevermind or whatever. It's not like the thing. It's the practices around the thing. So obvious examples of musicking are playing music together in a band or whatever. But less obvious examples are what we're doing now. We're talking about music. Putting your headphones in and walking around campus is musicking. I think we can be mindful of musical engagement as musicking. I think we can commit ourselves. This is where the notebooking thing is really just about habits of mind more generally. Yeah. Committing to being mindful of what you're doing. What's magic about music is I put it on to relax. I had surgery recently and I put on my favorite music since when I was a little kid just to kind of chill out because, you know, I was like uncomfortable.
1: Yeah.
0: That's great. But there are times and places where I actually try to put the phones on and like, all right, I just want to experience this for what it is as fully as I can. I think we can do that. And I think access is not the same, you know, quantity is not quality. So acknowledging that quantity is important, but also acknowledging that there are times and places for quality, and that you make quality in part by dedicating yourself to that habit of mind, dedicating yourself to a kind of mindfulness.
1: Absolutely.
0: So you are the man.
1: Thank you very much.
0: Thank you for having me. This is awesome.
1: This was incredible. Thank you.
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Good evening. Triple Aaron here for the one short little hour folk song extravaganza that we call Highway 322 on Thursday evenings, which is today. And it's me, it's Triple Aaron. I'm on the Moaning Sound Alternative, but here I am. I enjoy the show. It's nice and fun, nice and quick. Gonna have a good little time bringing you some new and modern folk music. Hopefully you like it just as much as me. Do stay tuned until 8 o'clock. Then Sound Lab coming on from Denver. We've got a new, at least to me, a newer host on the Sound Lab. That is Mars Bonfire coming in from Denver, just like me, for Sound Lab at 8 to 10. A little wild mix of anything the DJ likes to bring in on Sound Lab. One of my favorite shows. But I can't say that because they're all great shows. All right. What do we got? Hey, I want to say thanks this morning for a great Morning Sound Alternative to Duck the Rock, and a huge thank you to Live DJ Paradise Found host from Paradise Found host, Afternoon Sound Alternative host Jessica Numbers, bringing us live music from that record store up in Boulder. Congratulations, that's cool. Great show, so do tune in. KGNU.org is a way that you can listen back to shows for 2 weeks. 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That's my email right here in the Denver studio. Phone number 303-825-0619. Well, my bed music has run out. Want to say thanks a lot for listening to KGNU FM 88.5 Boulder, KGNU 1390 Denver. We just heard, to start us off, Emma Worley. That was her excellent song, Hardware Store in Heaven. I can relate to that. Here's Bad Posture Club. Coming up next, Bad Posture Club with their newest album. This is Handy Girls. They're on tour with Humbird. And you'll hear Humbird after this. Stay tuned. Thanks so much for listening, y'all. Here's Bad Posture Club.

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1: 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The opening reception for The Gravity of Light will be at the Boulder Museum of Contemporary Art this evening at 6. Vonnegut Vonnegut will play at the Nomad Playhouse in Boulder Friday night at 7:30. 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The Egyptian Festival at St. Mark Coptic Orthodox Church in Centennial starts Saturday morning at 11. 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Detailed information on these events and others, plus how to submit your own event, is available when you click the calendars link at kgnu.org.

All right. Some shows to talk about and some music to talk about here. 20 minutes in to Highway 322. All right. Hopefully you enjoyed that first little set there. That was starting off with Bad Posture Club there. Brand new album, Affinity. That was the song Handy Girls. And Bad Posture Club is on tour in the Minneapolis area, the greater Minneapolis area. Humbird following Bad Posture Club. That was one from her newest EP, Morning When It Comes. Hey, Big Dipper. And she is releasing some new songs soon. Looking forward to hearing those and the full album. After Humbird, one of my favorites and just a long time excellent band, the Milk Carton Kids, going out to Lisa Keen, one of our board members, always enjoying Milk Carton Kids with me and my parents, taking me to Milk Carton Kids in Ohio earlier this year. That was Milk Carton's Kids, Young Love, from their album Lost Cause, Lover, Fool. And I played that because Milk Carton Kids are playing here in Denver two nights at the Bluebird Theater, October 17th and 18th at the Bluebird Theater here in Denver. And then E-Town Hall, the 19th of October. They've got some time off. And they're back to touring. On both nights in for the Milk Carton Kids, they are playing with the Paper Wings, a duo from Nashville. We just heard their title cut from their newest album, Mountains on the Moon, just released this year. Really excellent old-time duo that harmonizes, a nice fit with the Milk Carton Kids. Milk Carton Kids from LA. I gotta tell ya, if you've ever seen Milk Carton Kids, they are really funny and one of the most surprisingly exciting shows that you've seen. I mean, really, really great showmanships from them. And I haven't seen Paper Wings yet, and I'm looking forward to seeing them open for the Milk Carton Kids in late October here in Denver. Coming up next, we've got something from Iron and Wine. Iron and Wine playing. Let's bring up that. Iron and Wine here. Oh, shoot, I didn't bring it up. Iron and Wine playing here in Denver along with Ken Pomeroy towards the end of the year or next month. And in the background, we're hearing from the band His Golden Messenger, a funny His Golden Messenger, a band out of North Carolina, Durham, North Carolina. They're playing here tonight. So if you're lucky enough to go see His Golden Messenger tonight here in Denver with the excellent Lou Hazel, you should be on your way. Lou Hazel is really good, and His Golden Messenger also really good. I would love to see you there, but I will be at Fortet at the Mission Ballroom. Funny to be doing a folk show right before seeing Fortet, but hey, that's how we work here at KGNU. So coming up, like I said, next up is Iron and Wine. Iron and Wine playing here in Denver on October 8th at the Ogden Theater with Ken Pomeroy. So we'll hear from them, Iron and Wine, and then Ken Pomeroy. This is Defiance, Ohio, from Iron and Wine's newest album, Hen's Teeth.

0: It's time once again for KGNU's Grateful Dead Special. On Saturday, October 10th, we'll be featuring not only our usual, amazing on-air rare tape special, but also an in-person party and listening event at our new downtown Boulder building. 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
1: All right, well, that old time special was one and only The Onlys. An excellent album released last year, one of my favorites. Of course, that band is made up, The Onlys is made up of Sammy Brayman. Sammy Brayman, ex-fiddler extraordinaire, we're hearing in the background here. Riley Calcagno and Vivian Leva from Viv and Riley. And Leo Shannon, joined by Leo Shannon. That was Leo Shannon singing there. That was from The Onlys album out last year, You Climb the Mountain. Matty Groves. Really solid collection of old-time music brought to life, modern old-time music. Just before The Onlys, Ken Pomeroy played Fleetwood Mac song Sentimental Lady. Ken Pomeroy will be here in Denver on October 8th with Iron and Wine, who we heard right before. Ken Pomeroy, that was Defiance Ohio from Iron and Wine's newest Hen's Teeth. And Ken Pomeroy's newest album, EP, Tonight's News, released on Rounder Records. I'm impressed by her, always impressed by her. Cruel Joke was her album out last year, one of my favorites, and certainly my favorite of last year. Coming up next, I ran into a friend of mine, one of my favorite local musicians. He is playing often, but man, he can't play enough. Patrick Deathlifts. His album released last year, Patty, was really phenomenal, and I'm glad to see him playing out so much. Patrick Deathlifts is playing here in Denver at the Globe Hall Inn, or Globe Hall Barbecue Joint, with Anna Graves on September 29th, next week, Tuesday, September 29th, Globe Hall. So check that out. Maybe I'll see you there. It's always good to see Patrick Deathlifts, one of our local heroes. Here's Patrick Deathlifts' album, Patty. This is his album, song released last year, Holding Us Back. See you at his show on the 29th.

All right, that was just Hudson, New York band Babehoven, their brand new album out just on Friday. I See Them, I See You, that was their song Blue Around You. And before Babehoven, Anna Graves with her Hollow Bones off of her brand new album America's Greatest Burnout. And started off with local Patrick Deathlifts, Holding Us Back from his album out last year. Patty, glad to be here. Thanks so much for tuning in to Highway 322. This is Triple A Ron signing off. Thanks for listening to Community Radio, KGNU FM 88.5 Boulder, KGNU 1390 Denver. We're going to go out tonight with Palmyra, Pick Me Up.

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It's 8 o'clock. I'm your host, Mars Bonfire, and you're listening to Any Color You Like on SoundLab, your evening passport to music from everywhere where no two shows sound alike, and sometimes two shows are playing at once. Little technical difficulties there, but it's going to be a smooth ride from here. Music underneath me is Tears for Fears, instrumental version of Sowing the Seeds of Love, an instrumental off an upcoming reissue. Just heard about this week. They're reissuing their 89 album of the same name. They were going all in on this Beatles sound, and they've just released a number of versions of this track. Some instrumentals, some demos got me down a Tears for Fears rabbit hole earlier this week. I've got 2 hours of music teed up for y'all, and I've packed it with a lot of fresh 2026 releases, music from around the globe. That's the name of the game here. Just in the first stretch, you'll hear a new one from Cardinals, who will be at Globe Hall tomorrow night, along with some psychedelic porn crumpets, Turnstile, and Sliff from France. A few of these bands I did catch last week back home in Georgia at Shaky Knees Fest, and then Sliff will be headed our way soon from France for a show at the Bluebird in Denver on October 16th. So settle in, whether you're on the dial, the app, or streaming at kgnu.org. 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Keep it locked in right here to KGNU. Thanks for tuning in.

Hello again. It's about 8:30. I'm your host, Mars Bonfire, back with you on Any Color You Like on SoundLab here on KGNU 88.5 Boulder, KGNU 1390 Denver. Got George Porter Jr. in the background with Late Nighter. He's the king of Oak Street down in New Orleans, playing those late, late shows during Jazz Fest throughout the year. 78 years old, still at it. If you're ever down in NOLA, go see George Porter every Monday night at the Maple Leaf. Foundation of Funk, Bassmaster, you name it. Nice guy. Gonna run back that last block. First, you heard Cardinals, If I Could Make You Care. That's the young band from Cork, Ireland. And I got a live show alert for you. They're playing Globe Hall tomorrow night. I snagged a couple tickets today and looking forward to seeing them for the second time in 6 days. I saw them last weekend, early afternoon on Sunday in Atlanta at the Shaky Knees Fest. Good way to start a big day. So don't miss those lads if you dug that one. Then you heard Psychedelic Porn Crumpets with Found God in a Tomato. Who hasn't seen that one a time or two? Aussie Psych Freaks. Also saw them twice last weekend on Friday and Saturday. Once in a small mosh pit club, wall-to-wall craziness at midnight. And then again the next day at the festival at Shaky Knees in Piedmont Park in Atlanta. Both great sets. Then you heard Turnstiles Seeing Stars. That's the Baltimore hardcore crew. Become one of the best live bands on the planet, getting their flowers, playing these big festival sets. Caught them on Friday. It was one of the most invigorating, insane, charged, moshy pits I've ever seen at a big festival. About a year ago, they played under I-70 here in Denver. If you were at that show, send me an email. Tell me about it. DJ@KGNU.org. Turnstile. What a night. Every time I get to see those guys. Saw them at the Gothic a few years ago. Such a great energy. Finally, you just heard Slift with Waiting Man. That's a French psych hard rock trio. And they'll be here at the Bluebird here in Denver, October 16th. Been loving those guys the more I hear them. New to me this year. Can't wait to see that show. And yeah, just kind of continuing the long line of great French bands, Air, M83, more recently Polo and Pan, L'Imperatrice, good stuff, Charlotte Gainsbourg, some of the forefathers, Sebastian Tellier, before I have to start saying artist names and butchering them, I'll stop, but thanks for spending a couple hours with me. Again, I'm Mars Bonfire. This is Any Color You Like on SoundLab, and thanks for tuning in. Enjoy this George Porter Jr.

Oh, my name, it is nothing. My age, it means less. The country I come from is called the Midwest.

The confusion I'm feeling ain't no tongue can tell. The words fill my head and fall to the floor. If God's on our side, he'll stop the next war.

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Then you check the connection.

Back again, I'm Mars Bonfire, and you're tuned to my show, Any Color You Like, on SoundLab, KGNU 88.5 FM Boulder, 1390 Denver. Shout out to some folks listening, Adam in Virginia, Michael in Denver, Ed in New Orleans, all of you around the Denver Boulder Metro. Sure do, thank you for tuning in. Nice run you just heard. That was Michelle and Degacello with Bill Callahan, Chris Thiele on a cover of With God on Our Side. And you heard a new one from Mike D, Beastie Boy, called Switch Up. Then a classic tune from a classic album from the High Priestess of Dance Music, Santi Gold. Her set was just so damn fun on Sunday in Atlanta at Shaky Knees Fest. That was my first time seeing her about 15 years. Just kind of the queen of the music festival daytime dance party set. Really knows how to work a crowd. After that, Slow Melter, Before the Water Gets Too High, from Parquet Courts. Need them to go back on tour soon. And then you heard Search Results. That was Secret Bench in the Bardo from Dublin, Ireland. Second Irish feature of the show after the Cardinals tune in the opening frame. Lots of cool music coming out of the Emerald Isle the last several years. Tune underneath me right now is Dabda with Poly Dream. That's a South Korean four-piece. They describe their own sound as pastel, psychedelic. Some cool mathy, dreamlike, psyche, guitar-heavy music. Beautiful stuff. I just heard them for the first time yesterday. That's Dabda, D-A-B-D-A. Perfect doorway into what's next, because the coming block is a journey through the Far East. Round of artists from Korea and Japan. You'll hear Cornelius, Hyuko, Minami Deutsch, Kikigaku Moyo, the legends, and the great guitarists Masayoshi Takanaka. Put your headphones on for this one and keep it locked in right here to KGNU.

Mara's Bonfire back again here on Any Color You Like on SoundLab, KGNU 88.5 Boulder, KGNU 1390 Denver. Hope you enjoyed that trip through Korea and Japan. On that last block, you heard Cornelius's Mazarinai, Japanese sound sculptor. Then it was Hyuko with K-O-K. Then some Manami Deutsch and a band we miss so much, Kikagaku Moyo with Nana. They played one of their final U.S. shows about 4 years ago at the Ogden this time of year. And hope one day that they get back together. That was their farewell tour for the time being. Just now, you heard the smooth sounds of Masayoshi Takanaka, master guitarist. His song O Tengo Suerte from his 1976 classic album Seychelles. Takanaka is celebrating his 50th anniversary of that record with a world tour. I've got tickets to see him in Shibuya on Thanksgiving. Crazy that's happening. Kind of pinching myself. And we're staying in that world for one more, because right now you're hearing Yusef Days, The Color Purple. A live version of that off his pretty recent live record, Live from Mount Fuji. It's a London jazz drummer, recorded it right there in the shadow of Mount Fuji. That's a perfect bridge, I thought, to take us out of that Eastern block. And on the way, I've got some tunes from Get Down Services, Proto Martyr, Twisted Teens, and more. And also want to tell you to join KGNU for a live broadcast of Old Grass, New Grass, and Terrasonic from the Boulder Farmers Market on Saturday, September 26th. We'll be spending live from the market from 9 a.m. to noon, featuring a live performance from some special bluegrass musical guests. So don't miss that. More info is available at kgnu.org. Thanks for tuning in. Stay right here.

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It's like a death ray. I expect you to die, Mr. Ben.

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Another fun stretch of music behind us. You heard Get Down Services from the UK, Proto Martyr with Sounds We Cannot Hear. It's Detroit post-punk band. Twisted Teens from New Orleans. Band's on fire. Third album on the way in November from Sub Pop Records. They just signed. Check them out, Twisted Teens. Blazing Hot. That song was Weather the Season. Then you heard yet another Dublin band. That's three from Ireland with Top of the Bill. And right now, cooling it down, this is Lotus with Colorado. Philly born, Livetronica vets, jam scene staple, presence here in Denver for the last couple decades. Fitting for a crisp and beautiful early fall evening here in Denver. Heading into the home stretch, I've got Jonathan Richmond. This is Lorelei in Adeline Hotel to wind it down before Wade takes over at 10 p.m. with Jazz Lives. Don't change the dial. I'll be back to send you out. Stay tuned. 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

0: Okay, first check your altimeters. 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
1: Yeah.
0: Okay. Now you new tandem jumpers, when that door opens, you will be scared.

back again. Any color you like on Sound Lab. Time to wrap up here because coming up next, Wade will be bringing you 2 hours of Jazz Lives. So don't change the dial. Before I go, let me run back the last couple. First, it was the one and only Jonathan Richman with Tandem Jump. Most charming proto-punk legend. One of the great songwriters of all time. Then it was This Is Lorelei with Where's Your Love Now. That's Nate Amos from Water From Your Eyes. Side project. Creating a lot of hype. Closing right now with Adeline Hotel, Seeing Yourself Seen. Gentle, gorgeous, instrumental, folky stuff to land softly. So thank you for spending your evening with me. This has been Any Color You Like on Sound Lab right here on KGNU. Listener-supported community radio. There's nowhere else I'd rather be on a Thursday night. Good night. Take her easy.

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Best in Louisiana, so bring your freighter, come an alligator, that band. Mr. Hawkins on the tenor. Good people, you'll hear Meilenberg joys in a special orchestration. Even Mama

land. Best Louisiana, bring your freighter, come an alligator that band. Mr. Jordan on the alto, good people, we got Bilerberg Joyce in a special orchestration.

Thanks, Hoagie. You're listening to Jazz Lives on KGNU. Hoagie Carmichael from 1924. That was the first song he ever wrote. He would go on to write, in 15 years, he'd go on to write four of the most recorded American songs of all time. Stardust, Georgia on My Mind, The Nearness of You, we're going to hear that later, and Heart and Soul. Hoagie Carmichael was one of the first, and maybe one of the best, of the American Songbook. We're going to be listening to a string of songs from the American Songbook tonight. But let's jump ahead to the 1960s. This one, here's one from Ramsey Lewis.

the Ramsey Lewis trio with The In Crowd. That album was from 1965 and also called The In Crowd on Argo Records. Ramsey Lewis and his trio had 5 gold records and 3 Grammy Awards. This tune was recorded live at the Bohemian Caverns in Washington, D.C. So what is the American Songbook? We heard one from 1924 and one from 1965. American Songbook was the list of popular tunes from the 20s, 30s, 40s, 50s, and 60s. We'll hear them all tonight because I got a string of them. Here's one you may not have heard. This is Fred Astaire singing from 1936, I'm Putting All My Eggs in One Basket.

Nelson Riddle Orchestra with Linda Ronstadt from a tune from 1940 movie, the Disney movie animated film Pinocchio. That song won the 1940 Academy Award for Best Original Song. It was also the first Disney song to win an Oscar. Linda Ronstadt revitalized Nelson Riddle's work. He had kind of fallen into dormancy in the early 60s, into the 70s, and Linda Ronstadt totally revitalized him in the 80s. That was from her album For Sentimental Reasons, 1986. We heard Chris Botti featuring Sting with a David Mann, Bob Hilliard song from 1955, In the Wee Small Hours of the Morning. That was from Sting's album Slowing Down the World, 1999 release. We heard K-Star with C'est Magnifique. That's a Cole Porter tune from 1960. It was, that was from 1953. In 1960, it was featured in the film Can Can. And we heard, we started out with I'm Putting All My Eggs in One Basket with Johnny Green on piano from 1936 from the RKO picture Follow the Fleet with Ginger Rogers. Lucille Ball and Betty Grable also appeared in that movie with Fred Astaire. So we're listening to The American Songbook. My name is Wade in the Water, and every now and then I get online and play The American Songbook, which to me represents the popular songs that did make America great. And maybe you've heard these tunes before, from Saturday morning cartoons, movies and TV shows, maybe. Or maybe going over to your grandparents' house. But they stay with us, and we're actually making more of the American Songbook, and we'll hear some of those later on. Tonight, we're going to be hearing old songs and modern renditions of those old songs. Here's a song that's written in 1919. It was originally written for Eddie Cantor. Irving Berlin wrote it. And here's Marilyn Monroe doing it.

That tune was from 1926, from Fred Rose and Walter Hirsch. That was Deed I Do by Diana Krall. Before that, we heard Mama Cass with the Mamas and Papas. That was her last song with that group. She broke up and made her own album, Cass Elliot. It was actually featured on her first album, too, Cass Elliot, 1968. It was her debut solo album. And then we heard Marilyn Monroe singing a song written in 1919, You'd Be Surprised, from Irving Berlin. So we're listening to tunes from the American Songbook. Wade in the Water with you. And we've got more. Here's one. This tune was written in 1938 by Harry Warren and Johnny Mercer. And it was frequently used in the Looney Tunes and Merry Melodies cartoons by Warner Brothers. You know this song.

That was Madeleine Peru from Live in Paris. I wish I could shimmy like my sister Kate. That's an Armin Piron song from 1922. Louis Armstrong claimed he had written that song and sold it for $50. Also, the Beatles in Hamburg played that song in 1962. We heard, well, we heard a not an American songbook tune, but I had to play it because I just love that name, Engelbert Humperdinck, with Quando, Quando, Quando from 1968, a little bossa nova style song. That's actually a popular Italian tune written by Tony Rennes and Alberto Testa. And we started out with Bobby Darin, of course, from 1961 with You Must Have Been a Beautiful Baby. We're playing the American Songbook here, and I'm wade in the water playing historical tunes that made America great. We've got a bunch more for you. Here's one by Sam Cooke.

you very much, folks. Thank you. We're going to knock out one of them little cute little old numbers I kind of wrote myself for you this time. The title of this number, Someday. Take it out.

Vince Giordano and the Nighthawks with a 1936 tune, There's a Small Hotel. That was written by Rodgers and Hart, originally for the musical Jumbo, but it was dropped. And it was picked up again and featured on a 1937 musical, On Your Toes, featuring Ray Bolger. You might remember Ray Bolger as the Cowardly Lion in the Wizard of Oz movie. Vince Giordano and the Nighthawks still have a gig in New York City on 6th Avenue. I can't remember the name of the restaurant they play in, but it's a New York establishment. We heard Louis Armstrong with his tune from 1955. That was live at the Crescendo Club in Hollywood. Someday You'll Be Sorry. We heard the Mills Brothers with Till Then, an Eddie Seller and Sol Marcus Guy Wood song from 1944. And we started out with Sam Cooke doing his version of a Jerry Livingston, Al Newberg, and Marty Symes tune, It's the Talk of the Town, from his album 1958, Encore. Sam Cooke is one of my favorite vocalists. He had such a great voice. You're listening to KGNU. And this is 88.5 Boulder.

and KGNU 1390 Denver. My name's Wade in the Water, and we've got more.

That was the Pied Pipers featuring Joe Stafford from 1944. That was a Johnny Mercer tune, one of a handful of tunes where he actually wrote the music and the lyrics. Johnny Mercer couldn't read a note of music. We heard Frank Sinatra and Count Basie. I had to have some Count Basie in there. That was a live tune, a Rodgers and Hart song, Where or When, from 1937. It was also a big hit for Dion and the Belmonts in 1959. We'll play that again some other day. We heard Norah Jones, who just owns that song. That's a Hoagie Carmichael song. We mentioned him before. Lyrics by Ned Washington from 1937. That was written, and that was on Norah Jones' Come Away With Me album from 2002, The Nearness of You. And we started out with a French tune, also not in the American songbook, but I liked it anyway. It was by the Gypsy Jazz Caravan, and it was written in 1945 by Charles Trenet, Beyond the Sea. They call it La Mer. That tune was covered widely in the 1950s, and it was a big hit for Bobby Darin in 1959. We're playing the American Songbook, and we've got more, just a string of tunes. Here's a tune that was written in 1943, but it's sung for you now by Taj Mahal.

From the film Swing Time from 1936. That was Fred Astaire singing to Ginger Rogers while she's washing her hair. That tune was by Jerome Kern and Dorothy Fields and won the Academy Award for Best Original Song in 1936. We heard Artie Shaw with a Ziegfeld Follies of 1936 tune written by Vernon Duke and Ira Gershwin, I Can't Get Started With You. It was first performed by Bob Hope and Eve Arden, and Bunny Berrigan's version from 1937 is now included in the Grammy Hall of Fame. We heard Ray Charles from 1959 with Come Rain or Come Shine. That was a Harold Arlen Johnny Mercer tune that was written in 1946. And we started out the set with Taj Mahal singing Is You Is or Is You Ain't My Baby from his 2023 album Savoy on Decca Records. You're listening to The American Songbook on Jazz Lives. And I'm Wade in the Water. We got some more songs for you coming up to midnight. Here's one. This tune is where Charlie Christian got his start with the Benny Goodman Orchestra. This is an instrumental tune called Rose Room.

That was John Pizzarelli from his 1990 album, My Blue Heaven. He's playing lead guitar with his father, Bucky Pizzarelli. And that tune was from 1940, written by Duke Ellington and Bob Russell. Don't Get Around Much Anymore. We heard Ella Fitzgerald with a Harold Arlen Johnny Mercer tune, That Old Black Magic. The tune was written in 1942, and Johnny Mercer had a crush on Judy Garland, and he wrote the lyrics with her in mind. Before that, we heard the Ipana Troubadours featuring Bing Crosby, a very early Bing Crosby tune, when he had left the Rhythm Boys in 1928. I'll Get By As Long As I Have You. And we started off the set with the Benny Goodman Orchestra featuring Charlie Christian with a 1917 tune written by Art Hickman and Harry Williams, Rose Room from 1939, that was recorded. It's always performed as an instrumental. There are some lyrics to it, but it was named after the Rose Room at the St. Francis Hotel in San Francisco. This is American Songbook on Jazz Lives. And we've got a couple more tunes here as we wrap up the show to the midnight hour. I have one more tune I want to play by Diana Krall. And this is a George and Ira Gershwin tune. You might know this one.

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1: And we heard Michael McDonald singing You Don't Know Me, written by Eddie Arnold and Cindy Walker in 1955. That was actually recorded with on the internet with an interview with Rick Beato in 2026. We heard Frank Sinatra with Sweet Lorraine, a tune written in 1928 by Mitchell Parrish and Cliff Burwell. Sinatra first recorded that in 1946. That reprise version we heard was from 1977. We heard Harry Connick Jr., of course, from the movie When Harry Met Sally, 1989, It Had to Be You. That's an Isham Jones, Gus Kahn tune from 1924. And we started out with Madeline Perot with Back in Your Own Backyard, a 1928

tune, written by Al Jolson and Billy Rose. Oh, and we didn't start out. We had another tune. That was Diana Krall with Swonderful, a George and Ira Gershwin tune. That was from the musical Funny Face in 1927. The musical was the first show that Fred Astaire danced in evening clothes and a top hat. Well, that's it for me, and that is The American Songbook in 2 hours. Hope you guys liked those old-timey tunes that made America great. People cooperated, they got along, they went out and danced, drank cocktails, and it was a wonderful time. And a lot of popular music came from it. Thanks for listening. Wade in the Water here, checking out, and thank you very much for listening to KGNU Jazz Lives. Good night, and thank you.

Love can be a source of great satisfaction and joy to human beings, and on the other hand, it can bring you more pain, more sorrow than perhaps any other thing.

0: Alas, yes, the dangers and pitfalls of love snare most of us in the end, though not to have made the loving not worthwhile. Painful though the decline and death of love may be, these are real aspects of life and essential to our expanding and deepening awareness.
1: What did you use mud for in those days?
2: Mud was the sound of a gladiator falling when a lion knocked him down.
1: You would just what? Throw some mud?
2: Throw some mud, and it made the sound of him. And then various weights of gladiators would be the various size muds. Then I'd also stick mud in people's heads and then punch them. Mm-hmm. And that was a good soft sound. It sounded like a bag of grits falling off a car. Oh.

0: prophet.
1: The prophet, the messengers of God. We don't
0: rising early and sending them.
1: And we take out of our free time to come out and teach the word of God. Don't you know a lot of times if those numbers come, you niggas can just die? Because you hard-headed, you want to listen anyway. A lot of times we come out here, we fuck aside to the wind, nobody want to listen. Everybody's fucking jingle bells, jingle bells, jingle all the way.

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You have confidence in all that you do. After adjusting the volume, you will have time to get in the position you have chosen for relaxing. Now, start looking at the object. I want you to keep looking at the object. Start looking at the object. I want you to keep looking at the object. Place your arms and hands beside you so they are not touching you. Adjust your legs and feet so they are not touching each other. You will be free at any time to adjust yourself. But the less you move, the more effectively you can relax.

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1: Don't you hit that chick. That's my broad. Where'd you get that stuff at? Well, I'll knock you to your knees. 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

0: 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This is the Morning Magazine for Friday, September 25th, 2026. I'm your host, Taryn Volkhausen. On today's program, we'll take a trip across the state to tune into the recent debates on Colorado's Western Slope. As we get closer to Election Day, this will let us hear from candidates running for state positions and U.S. Congress. After that, it's .org, our spotlight show on local nonprofits and the work they're doing in our community. This week, we'll hear from Chris Barge, CEO of the Boulder Library Foundation, as he joins the show to share a bit about all the amazing things happening in our communities, learning comments. Then stay tuned for 8:30 Connections, our weekly call-in show. Water journalist Luke Runyon will join us to talk about the drought in Colorado and the Colorado River rights that are set to expire on October 1st with only the federal plan for a fallback. As always, phone lines will be open and your calls will be welcome. And at 9:30, it's the Morning Sound Alternative. That's all ahead. First, some local and regional headlines.
1: A federal judge has ordered that a Honduran man deported by ICE be returned to Colorado from Africa. Brian Omar Sanchez Cervellon had been in the United States legally for about 10 years and was protected by anti-torture rules. Most recently, he'd been held in a Colorado immigration detention facility after being arrested by ICE last May. His protection order blocked him from being returned to Honduras, but federal officials ordered him deported to Central African Republic, a country that the U.S. State Department has warned Americans against visiting. Colorado U.S. District Court Judge Regina Rodriguez said in a filing last week that Sanchez Cervellon didn't have any notice or opportunity to challenge his removal to a continent he had never been to. In granting his motion to transfer back to Colorado, the judge wrote that the federal government had violated Sanchez Cervellon's due process. The judge has ordered the federal government to provide a status update on Sanchez Cervellon and to bring him back. The Trump administration said yesterday that it will seek approval from the Supreme Court to continue its deportation to third-party countries. Most voters in Colorado's toss-up 8th congressional district think the country is headed in the wrong direction, according to a new poll. According to a survey of 400 likely voters, 61% say the country is headed in the wrong direction versus 34% right direction, but they're split on the best candidate to send to Washington. A Republican firm conducted the poll on behalf of a conservative political nonprofit. Half the voters surveyed said they disapprove of President Trump and his policies. The district's current representative, Republican Gabe Evans, had a slightly higher favorability rating, leading Democrat Manny Rutenel 48% to 46%. 6% of respondents are still undecided. The poll found that voters were statistically tied on whether to back Rutenel or Evans. In the last two elections, this seat had been decided by just a couple thousand votes. More layoffs could be coming to the Boulder Public Library District as officials face a tight budget for 2027. KGNU's Paige Gromfin has more.
2: The district wants to set aside up to $2 million for deferred building maintenance. To help cover that, officials say they may need to cut some less popular programs and reduce staffing costs by 20%, which could mean the loss of up to 25 full-time positions. The library district currently employs about 125 people full-time and cut 11 positions last year. For now, the district is asking staff to consider voluntary retirement or reduced hours. Layoffs for administrative positions could begin as early as next week, with other cuts possibly coming in October. The district's 2027 budget is expected to come in around $20 million, down from $22 million this year. For KGNU, I'm Paige Gromfin.
1: A Boulder County Sheriff's deputy training with a night vision drone Tuesday night spotted four mountain lions near Netherland Middle Senior High School, about a quarter to a third of a mile away, according to a sheriff's office Facebook post. The thermal camera showed the cats as heat signature shapes darting through tree cover. Deputies train away from homes to avoid disturbing residents. The drones also aid wildfire response, search and rescue, and crime scene work, the post says. The sheriff's office advises anyone who encounters a mountain lion to give it space, stay calm, back away slowly, and appear bigger. Today's weather will be mostly cloudy with possible afternoon thunderstorms. Temperatures will reach highs of 70 degrees in Boulder, 77 in Denver, 74 in Fort Collins, and 62 in Nederland. And for a little bit of fun today, here's the weather in German.
3: Das Wetter heute wird überwiegend bewölkt und wir bekommen herbstlich milde Temperaturen mit möglichen Gewittern am Nachmittag. Die Höchsttemperaturen liegen bei 70 Grad Fahrenheit in Boulder, 77 in Denver, 74 in Fort Collins und 62 in Nederland.

0: There is a lot on this year's ballot in Colorado. In addition to 14 statewide ballot measures, voters are deciding on local, state house, statewide, and congressional races. Candidates in several of those races gathered on the Western Soap last week for the Club 20 debates. Rocky Mountain Community Radio's Maeve Conrad spoke with CPR reporter Benta Berkland, who's with the Colorado Capital News Alliance, about the debates.
1: Well, hi, Benta. Thanks for taking time to talk to me today.
2: Absolutely. Hi, Maeve.
1: Well, I know that election season often brings with it debates. And in rural Colorado on the Western Slope, these Club 20 debates are a real hallmark of getting candidates, especially statewide candidates, into the western part of Colorado and to really talk about issues impacting rural voters. I think one of the big stories around this, though, is who didn't show up for the debates. But before we get into that, I know that you spoke to the head of Club 20 about why they host these debates and why it's important that these candidates come to rural Colorado.
2: Yes, like you said, this debate is kind of the start of campaign season. Ballots are going out in early October to voters, and Club 20 represents more than 20 counties in Western Colorado. And the head of it is Wade Harley. And we do get to see a bunch of candidates, but not everyone does attend. Colorado Mesa University in Grand Junction hosted the event. And Harley says he does think there's still a lot of value in seeing opponents face off in person to discuss ideas.
3: I want to see a candidate on stage. And I want to know if I want to live next door to them. That's how, when I go into the polling booth, that's how I vote. Would I want to be their next door neighbor?
1: So I know that not everyone showed up to the debates. And sometimes Democrats have skipped these, right? Because they don't necessarily see this as an area that they'll have a lot of support, especially, you know, this is Grand Junction. I mean, what are your thoughts on that?
2: Yeah, I mean, Club 20, it's billed as nonpartisan. But because it is focused on rural issues and representing Western Slope counties, it can sometimes feel a bit more conservative leaning. The topics are water, energy, public lands. But one notable absence this year was a Republican, and that's Victor Marks. He's the Republican candidate for governor. He announced after the primary election in June that he wasn't doing any moderated debates. And also some Democrats weren't there. For instance, U.S. Senator John Hickenlooper didn't make it. Harley said that's especially significant because Hickenlooper attended Club 20 when he was governor and when he was the mayor of Denver.
3: We have 70% of the public lands in the state of Colorado. We have 80% of the water. We have the ski areas that are on federal lands, hunting, fishing. There are a lot of decisions that are made in Washington, D.C. that matter more to people in rural Colorado than people in Denver. And so it's just thoroughly disappointing.
2: So that means Hickenlooper's Republican opponent, Mark Baisley, who's a state senator, had the stage to himself. And Senator Hickenlooper's office didn't immediately respond to a request on why the senator declined to attend. But Baisley and Hickenlooper do have two debates scheduled in October.
1: Well, you mentioned that Republican gubernatorial candidate Victor Marks wasn't there, and you've been covering the on-again, off-again, will-they-won't-they debate issue around that. But the Democratic gubernatorial candidate, Phil Weiser, was actually there. And so did he just get to talk to folks there on his own? Was he alone on the stage?
2: He wasn't alone on the stage. Typically, Club 20 does stick to major party candidates, but the group said they did want a real debate in the governor's race. So Weiser debated unaffiliated candidate Greg Lopez. Until earlier this year, Lopez was a longtime registered Republican, and this is his third time running for governor.
1: So what came up in their discussion?
2: They talked about wolf reintroduction, and both said that they think the program needs to change. They discussed economic development and helping businesses, and they want to cut red tape. And both the candidates said they would really show up for and get input from rural voters and have this statewide perspective on policy. And they had a chance to ask each other questions. And here's one exchange between Lopez and Weiser.
4: Attorney General Weiser, your website has a Colorado blueprint for people to read. It's got 18 sections. It identifies 4 executive positions, 7 new government offices, and 10 new programs. How much is it going to cost us?
5: This may take me the whole time if you really want me to answer this question.
4: I'm just saying,
5: because here's the important point.
4: Should be a number, just a number.
5: Well, but you have to break it down.
4: No, just give me a range.
5: You have to, listen, here's the thing. We're going to be able to eliminate some positions, replace them with other positions that will make it more effective. And then some of these positions like...
4: Okay, that's fine. You don't have a number. Let me ask you this. Okay. Who's going to pay for it?
5: Part of what we're committed to doing, how we make government work more effectively, is making sure our government is running more efficiently, adopting technologies effectively, managing to serve Colorado in ways that we haven't before. Okay. I believe we're going to save money.
4: You're not telling us who's going to pay for it.
1: Okay, so I know there weren't debates in every race, but there was a debate in the 3rd Congressional District race, and that covers so much of Western Colorado and Southwest Colorado. So the former Democratic Aspen City Councilman, Dwayne Romero, did debate the Republican who's the incumbent, and that's Jeff Hurd. Of course, Grand Junction, this is Jeff Hurd's home base, his home turf. So what came up there?
2: This was the final debate of the event, and I would say kind of the highlight. The 3rd Congressional District is the Republican seat that Democrats hope to flip in November. It was the seat Congresswoman Lauren Boebert held before she switched districts. This is Jeff Hurd's first re-election. He's framing himself as an independent thinker who's willing to buck his party and buck President Donald Trump. He pointed to votes against Trump's tariffs early last year, and that Hurd pushed back against selling public lands. And you might say this debate produced one of the most memorable lines from the whole evening.
6: What people go hungry is when you do your tariffs, and we start to see that type
7: I voted
6: of
7: against the tariffs.
6: No, you voted for one.
7: You voted against
6: one tariff against Canada, and you use that as a performative little showboat piece. You're trying to be a maverick. You're not Tom Cruise here, bud. You're absolutely not going to play that plan. You're not there. You're not. Listen, I'm not saying taking it away. I'm saying status quo. And being a good defensive position doesn't mean we're not going to support
7: this
6: ranchers
7: and
6: irrigation.
7: This is not helping. Limiting this hardcore view is not consistent. I'm sorry, I'm more pragmatic. I'm not hardcore. When it comes to public lands, I believe in multiple use, responsible sharing of conservation, energy, ag, outdoor recreation. My opponent isn't. He takes a hardcore position. I don't think that's consistent, Dwayne, with what the people of this district need and what they deserve when it comes to economic development.
1: All right, so Tom Cruise making an appearance in the Colorado CD3 race, but that's a race that actually a lot of people are paying attention to, really on a national level as well. And there's a lot of money flowing into that race too.
2: I mean, absolutely. I was out talking to voters and also the parties too. This is an absolute top priority. For Democrats, they want to flip control of the U.S. House. And Republicans will do whatever they can to keep that majority. And this race may not be quite as high profile as some of the other congressional races in Colorado. There's Congressional District 8, and this is a true toss-up that could go either way. It's held by a Republican, also running for his first re-election, Gabe Evans. And this is the seat north of Denver. Then there's Congressional District 5. That's Colorado Springs, potentially flippable. And then Lauren Boebert's new district, which includes the Eastern Plains, she faces a strong Democratic challenger. But for the 3rd CD, still a priority, and Trump's super PAC reportedly is spending $500,000 to back Hurd.
1: Well, Benta, as you said earlier, the ballots will start going out to voters in the coming weeks, early next month. And I know you're going to continue to cover all of these races. So I really appreciate you taking time to talk to me here at Rocky Mountain Community Radio. Thanks a lot, Benta.
2: Thanks, Maeve.
0: That was CPR reporter Bente Birkeland speaking with Rocky Mountain Community Radio's Maeve Conrad about the state Congress races happening on the Western Slope.

0: This is Taryn Volkhausen with KGNU. Today I'm joined with Chris Barge, CEO of the Boulder Library Foundation. He's here to tell us a little bit about his work and what the Library Foundation does.
1: Hello, Chris.
2: Hi, good to be here.
0: Thank you. Could you tell us a little bit about the Boulder Library Foundation and its mission?
2: You bet. Well, for 52 years, since 1974, the Boulder Library Foundation has existed to help donors support the cause that they love, the Boulder Public Library. And it's been that mission all the way through. We've been there for the library and for supporters to help organize charitable support. And really, the philanthropy has been at the heart of the library when you think about the mission of a library and its ethos of sharing. It really is in line with something that you support, not only with the taxes that you pay for your property, but we've benefited from library enthusiasts who wanted to go the extra mile and make possible what otherwise wouldn't be possible here at the library.
0: Do you have any favorite programs here at the library that you'd like to highlight?
2: You know, we joke that our slogan should be, and we got books too. So don't get me wrong, I get excited about the million books we circulate at our six branches. But also, there's a cult following for our makerspaces. I mean, the fact that you can do woodworking or laser cutting or textiles and you can take classes, the foundation has supported artists in residence that have been wildly popular. Also, author talks. You know, we've been leaning into our partnership with the Boulder Bookstore. They record a lot of their radio book club with Maeve Conran, you know, that runs on KGNU. We've spun up a world-class gala every year. We've got a sold-out gala September 17th featuring Virginia Evans, the smash hit author of The Correspondent. And we had Shelby Van Pelt last year from Remarkably Bright Creatures, and before that, Bonnie Garmus of Lessons in Chemistry. Each time we turn the library into the book, and we have an author talk, and it's the radio book club in front of a live studio audience. So yeah, some of my favorite things have been, in addition to the books, the author talks and the maker spaces. But then there's also the heart connection to the lives that are being transformed in the adult literacy programs and also children's literacy with Boulder Reads, which has been something that we at the foundation have supported. And the final thing that I would say, just as a history buff, our Carnegie archives are something that's really fun. People like going over there and sort of seeing, what's the history of my house? What, you know, can I find a picture from back in the day when there weren't any trees, you know, when my house was built? Or they're interested in the oral history project, and there's some gem recordings. You know, you think of anyone who's made an impact in Boulder over the last, 150 years here, you can probably find an interview with them in the archives. And, you know, when you have some time, those are fun to settle into.
0: So to finish off, why are libraries important to the community and for everyone to come together and share and support?
2: You know, a neighbor of mine used to sell Toyotas, and they were like, thank God I get to sell Toyotas. I don't have to explain what they are. It's like that with libraries. I don't have to actually sell you on the library. You're someone who likes words and reading and community, and everybody has their own story that they bring, and I think that's been something that's been more important than ever. People, whether they connect to the idea of library just because of sharing, or because of books, or because of democracy, or because I have warm, fuzzy memories of being a kid that make me feel nostalgic for my late parents, and that's why I'm bringing my kids now. I think that libraries are important for fill in the blank. And our theme this year at the Library Foundation has been library is a verb, and our question has been, how do you library? What I love is you can tell me the answer to that question. And so can everyone listening right now. Why are libraries important? Just take a beat. Tell yourself the answer.

That's your morning magazine for today. I'm Taryn Volkhausen. Now, in just a few minutes, it's time for Connections, our weekly call-in show. We'll be talking about drought in Colorado and Colorado river water rights. As always, phone lines will be open and your calls will be welcome. One more thing, did you know KGNU is accepting art submissions to be displayed in our new downtown community media center? 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Thanks for listening.

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On Saturday, October 10th, we'll be featuring not only our usual, amazing on-air rare tape special, but also an in-person party and listening event at our new downtown Boulder building. 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

0: BBC News with Sue Montgomery. Pope Leo has again warned against the dangers of artificial intelligence, saying ethical judgment was needed to prevent humanity from getting lost in a paradise ruled by machines. The warning at the start of his visit to France follows an encyclical issued to bishops earlier in the year, in which he said AI must be disarmed. The Director General of the BBC has indicated AI could be used in future to create and present programmes, but Matt Britton said it would only be possible with guardrails in place. President Zelensky says Donald Trump has reassured him Ukraine will get a licence to build much-needed Patriot air defence systems. Mr. Trump previously revised an initial pledge made in July. The mayor of Kyiv says three bodies have been found in the rubble of an office block struck by a Russian drone. Earlier, the Moscow-installed official in charge of part of Zaporizhia said a Ukrainian strike killed three aid volunteers. Pakistan says it will discuss with Turkey and Saudi Arabia how best to assist Riyadh in the escalating conflict with the Houthi militia in Yemen. They're meeting under the recently signed Mecca Mutual Defence Agreement. The UN says there's been a sharp increase in the number of Sudanese refugees fleeing the civil war to neighbouring Chad. More than 400 people were crossing the border each day. Four major European football leagues have demanded reforms at world football's governing body, FIFA. They called for a separation between FIFA's regulatory and commercial arms. France's top literary prize by the Académie Goncourt has removed a breakout author's novel from its long list over claims he used artificial intelligence to write it. Télésan Aurélien denies the accusations. BBC News.
1: Letting go of a car you love is difficult, but knowing it will support a cause you believe in makes it much easier. 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That's 1-844-546-8227. And thank you.
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10: Good morning, everyone. Welcome to Connections. I'm your host this morning, Fiona Foster, and today we are going to be talking about water. Colorado and the Mountain West is in drought, and this year the decade-long drought was compounded by less precipitation. Further, the Colorado River Compact, which governs water rights in Colorado, is set to expire on October 1st, and this agreement was originally negotiated in 1922, when precipitation and reservoir levels were very different. Here to talk about the Colorado River Compact and all things Western water related is my guest today, Luke Runyon. Welcome, Luke.
11: Hi, thanks for having me.
10: Let me tell our listeners a little bit about you, because you've been reporting on water in Colorado for 10 years. So you've seen a lot of change and a lot of things happening in Colorado water. You're a journalist covering Colorado water and climate change in the Western U.S. You direct the Water Desk, which is a journalism initiative at the University of Colorado's Center for Environmental Journalism, and that focuses on Western water issues and the Colorado River Basin. In 2023, Luke hosted the award-winning podcast Thirst Gap about the Colorado River, and he's reported for NPR's Morning Edition, All Things Considered, APM's Marketplace, and National Geographic. So you might be a familiar voice to some of our listeners who have cross-media consumption this morning.
11: Yeah, I hope so.
10: So let's start talking about the Colorado River, because many states rely on the Colorado River for water, and the governance that I mentioned, the Colorado River Compact, is expiring October 1st. And that means that we will be governed by the federal plan moving forward, because the states in our area, the upper and lower basin states, couldn't come to an agreement. So could you give us a little bit of background on how we got to today and why we've not reached an agreement yet?
11: Yeah, so one little quick clarification.
10: Yeah.
11: So the compact itself is not expiring. It's the guidelines that are kind of like layered on top of the compact. So we're still going to have the Colorado River Compact.
10: Okay.
11: We have this long history of creating management agreements and treaties and, you know, Supreme Court decisions about management of the Colorado River. What is expiring this year is a set of guidelines that were agreed to in 2007. They were set for a 20-year time horizon, which is coming up for expiration now. And those guidelines were put in place in response to the drought years that we saw in the early 2000s. So 2002, 2003 were really dry years in the Colorado River Basin. Water leaders in the region were, alarm bells were ringing for all of them that are storage in the large reservoirs that the Colorado River fills, like Lake Mead and Lake Powell, were getting really, really low really quickly. And so the leaders came together, they created these guidelines for how those reservoirs are managed. And they worked for a little while until the dry conditions that we've seen in the Colorado River Basin persisted and continued and got worse. We've seen persistently dry conditions in the Colorado River Basin for really the last 25, 26 years, and without a ton of relief in that time period. So several years ago, the water leaders in the region saw that these guidelines were going to be expiring, and for the last 3 years or so have been negotiating what the future of Colorado River management might look like. Over that 3 year period, we heard different proposals from the various states. Really the overarching macro problem in the Colorado River Basin is that there's too much water on paper in the form of water rights, not enough wet water in the river to actually fulfill all of that demand. We have far exceeded the demand for water in the Colorado River Basin than what the river itself could ever actually supply. So shrinking our demand is a complicated and painful discussion, because, you know, we've generated lots of demand for water in the Southwest in the form of large cities and agriculture and industry and hydropower. And so shrinking our demand, it sounds like an easy exercise. It's very difficult in practice because, those cities, those industries, the farmers and agriculture are all heavily dependent on water. And that's really been the toughest problem. In absence of that state agreement, the federal government has this plan now that is going to be most likely going into effect in October when the 2007 guidelines expire.
10: So we'll talk about the federal plan and what we know about that in a minute. I'm curious to know more about the negotiations and this process, because you mentioned it's been kind of painful for the different states. And so we have the upper basin and the lower basin states, and they both have different desires, requirements, and potentially needs. And so could you tell us a little bit about each of them?
11: Yeah, so this is one of the ways that the Colorado River is governed, and was something that was actually laid out in the compact, is that it grouped the seven Colorado River Basin states into upper basin states and lower basin states. So the upper basin is Colorado, Utah, Wyoming, and New Mexico. The lower basin is California, Arizona, and Nevada. And those states, they are each given a certain amount of water that they have in their allocation from the compact. But how they've gone about developing that water is very different. The lower basin, you know, has Los Angeles and Phoenix and huge agricultural regions. And so the demand for water in the lower basin went, in the development of water in the West, went way above the actual allocation of water in the Colorado River Compact. Upper Basin, we don't have as many large cities as you see in the Lower Basin. We don't have a, you know, a 12-month growing season like you see in some parts of the Southwest. And so our demand for water is lower here in the Upper Basin, and we use less than what our allocation is from the Colorado River Compact. So that disparity between where the use is and where the water comes from, you know, almost all of the water supply starts in the headwaters of the Colorado River in the upper basin states, whereas the greatest use is in the lower basin. That disparity has been on display during the last few years that they've been negotiating these guidelines, where the upper basin states point the finger or the blame of the problem of the Colorado River down towards the lower basin states and say, your tremendous use of water is what's draining these reservoirs. You know, we think the lower basin states should bear the greatest burden. They should feel the strongest pain when it comes to reducing water use. And the lower basin states, in turn, will turn the finger right around and point up towards the upper basin states and say, This is a watershed wide problem. We should all be sharing in sacrifice. We should all be sharing in the pain together. And no one gets off the hook of having to curb their water use just because you're at the headwaters. So that's really the kind of the crux of the disagreement between those two groups of states. And I should say, you know, the lower basin states did agree to some cutbacks to their use. It wasn't enough to convince the upper basin states to come along with them and agree to mandatory cuts. And, you know, one of the arguments that you hear from upper basin leaders is that because we sit above the large reservoirs that are on the Colorado River, like we're not receiving water directly from Lake Powell or Lake Mead, that our use is more dictated by the whims of Mother Nature. We get low snow years like we just recently went through. And that experience of living within our means is something that upper basin states have gotten used to because we're so close to the river itself. Our farmers cut back when there's not enough water in the creek or the ditch to supply their crops. That's something that doesn't really happen in the lower basin because they have those large reservoirs that kind of fulfill every demand for water in the lower basin if it exists.
10: Yeah, I'm thinking of that sensation of living in an urban area and you turn on the tap and there's just water there. And so maybe people have that feeling that there's, you know, not necessarily a shortage, or they can continue going on with what they had experienced beforehand. But it sounds like it sounds like there's really an impasse here. And so what will happen next?
11: Yeah, so with, you know, I think everybody who is interested in Colorado River management would prefer if the states came up with their own agreement for managing the river. That's how things have been done in the past. There's a problem on the river. The seven states come together, sometimes Mexico, because this is a binational river, come together and come up with an agreement about how to manage whatever problem it is that's facing the river at the time. That was supposed to happen this time, and it didn't. And I think that speaks to the magnitude of this problem. This isn't, you know, a simple dispute that's playing out amongst the states. This is really getting to the core of the economies of these seven Colorado River Basin states. You know, you think access to water is pretty foundational to almost anything you want to do when you're talking about our current society. If you want to build new homes, if you want to build if you want to have a thriving agricultural economy, if you want to have new industry, if you want to have reliable hydropower, like all of these things require some access to water. And so if you're talking about reducing your access to that water, I think for a lot of leaders, their mind immediately goes to, I'm going to be reducing my economic output. And that's generally not great if you're a political leader. So this is, you know, this is why this is such a hard problem, is because everyone is having to agree to some sort of shared sacrifice, and nobody really wants to be the one to put their foot forward in taking the greatest share of that pain. It's always easier to say somebody else should be doing it first than actually taking it on yourself.
10: Yeah. And as you're talking, I'm thinking of other industries like tourism that might be impacted. And that's, you know, high grossing for some states. Say, you know, I know of people that go down to Arizona to go golfing. And we've also got AI. And, you know, that's another element that water is powering and being used for. So there's a lot to be negotiated there, it sounds like. If you've just joined me, welcome to Connections. I'm your host today, Fiona Foster, and you've been listening to Luke Runyon speaking about Colorado water, specifically the Colorado River guidelines that are set to expire. We've been talking about the impact of that here on Connections. Luke is a journalist covering water and climate change in the Western U.S., and he's co-director of the Water Desk, which is a journalism initiative at the University of Colorado Center for Environmental Journalism, and it focuses on Western water issues and the Colorado River Basin. And you've probably heard Luke's reporting on various other stations and locations as he's been reporting on Western water for the past 10 years. So, Luke, you mentioned that this is something that impacts not just the U.S., it impacts Mexico as well. Could you tell us a little bit about the relationship between the U.S. and Mexico when it comes to allocation of the Colorado River?
11: Sure, yeah. So this is a feature of the fact that the Colorado River crosses over the U.S.-Mexico border, enters into Mexico, and the terminus of the river is actually the Gulf of California, which is the body of water that sits between Baja California and Sonora. And the U.S. and Mexico have had a treaty on the Colorado River since 1944. The two countries agreed to share the river and its water. That treaty gave a certain allocation of water to Mexico. And so the U.S. is obligated to provide that water to Mexico on an annual basis. And I think if you would ask most people who are Colorado River experts, they would say that the Colorado River is actually one of the bright spots in the relationship between the U.S. and Mexico, at least as it has been over the last several years. Mexico has proven itself that it's willing, a willing partner in sharing shortages, is willing to cut back its take of Colorado River water in order to benefit the whole system. And we just saw that on display within the last couple of weeks. So we have a new, they call them minute, that's the update to the 1944 treaty. And we have a new minute that just was signed within the last several weeks. And that minute, has Mexico taking less water from the Colorado River again? And this is something that they've been agreeing to for at least the last decade. And now we have, you know, going forward or for at least the next couple of years, a new agreement between the U.S. and Mexico to take less water. I should say, too, that one of the bright spots in that relationship between the U.S. and Mexico is that there's been a recognition that the dewatering of the Colorado River, particularly in its delta down in Mexico, has been an issue of environmental concern. And there's been money and sometimes water that's been set aside for restoring some of the river's channel in Mexico. And that's something that has been taking place really since 2014 was kind of the first year that kicked off, and has been taking place in the years after that. And that's another thing that's included in this minute, is that this environmental working group is going to continue forward.
10: Listeners, welcome to Connections. We are a call-in show, and we love to have your questions, comments, and thoughts this morning. You've been listening to Luke Runyon speaking. He's a water journalist. And if you'd like to join us on the air, 303-442-4444. 4242 is the number in the studio. Again, that's 303-442-4242. And Nancy is answering phones this morning. Thank you, Nancy, for helping us out. We also have the email dj@kgnu.org. Again, that's dj@kgnu.org. And that reaches me here in the studio if you can't get to the phone right now. And I'm curious for our listeners, what impacts of the drought did you notice this summer as you were recreating, as you were gardening, as you were listening to the radio, or maybe seeing the water conservation notices around the cities? And I'm also curious if you listeners have questions for Luke about these Colorado River Basin guidelines and how it's impacting all of us and how it's going to impact water users in the Denver metro area and the Boulder area. So, Luke, as you're talking, I've noticed agriculture coming up a few different times and things that you mentioned. So you're talking about how the lower basin states have a longer growing season. Presumably, people are all benefiting for that, including potentially the upper basin states. You mentioned, Mexico. And if people are looking at where their produce comes from, often it says grown in Mexico. So I'm thinking about this. It must be, the trickle down effect, to make a little water pun here, that where we have the water originates here, but it really flows everywhere and it really impacts agriculture in a multitude of different ways. So could you talk a little bit about what you've seen in terms of agriculture in the upper basin states, but also in the lower basin states?
11: Sure. Yeah. I think sometimes people can point towards the West and see how arid our region is and say, why are you growing so much stuff in a place where there's not that much water? If you look at different parts of the Colorado River Basin, it's no surprise that there's agriculture that exists in those areas. If you look at like the Imperial Valley in Southern California, or all the citrus orchards that are around Yuma, Arizona, or the romaine lettuce that exists down in that region of the country, it's highly productive farm ground. And really the only limiting factor is water. And for a long time, the Colorado River has been a relatively reliable supply of irrigation water for that region. The U.S. is not the only place that puts agriculture and, heavily farmed areas in river deltas in the desert. I mean, look at the Nile in Egypt. I mean, this is a global phenomenon. And there's a reason why. It's because it's highly productive farm ground. You can grow as long as it's warm and sunny out. And in the desert Southwest, that's a lot of the time. In the upper basin, the growing season is shorter, but we still have heavily farmed areas here in the upper basin too. So I live in Grand Junction in the Grand Valley. We've got canals that snake Colorado River water through the Grand Valley, Palisade peaches, Olathe sweet corn, all of that is irrigated with water in the Colorado River Basin. So, those crops, I think they're the most maybe charismatic of the Colorado River Basin crops. People know them by name. But then you've got also like a lot of feed crops for cattle. So the vast majority of agriculture in the Colorado River Basin is growing some sort of feed crop for cattle, mostly alfalfa hay. And I think sometimes people can point towards those feed crops and say like, oh, they're so wasteful, or why can't we shift to something else? Well, the reason is because there's a tremendous demand for not just beef, beef cattle, but also for dairy products. I mean, if you're looking at large scale dairies, they're all relying on cattle feed. So if you're eating yogurt or cheese, or if you love pizza, or, any of these sorts of things, like it's all kind of connected back to agriculture in some way. And I think it can be really easy for people to start throwing fingers around and playing the blame game, but the truth is that we all drink water and we all eat food, and I think that that's one thing that kind of connects all of us and makes this not just a problem that farmers or city leaders have to deal with, but that all of us are bearing some burden in trying to solve.
10: 303-442-4242 is the number here in the studio if you'd like to join the conversation to speak about your experience or impacts that you've seen on the drought, that you've seen based on the drought this summer and what you're thinking about in terms of water usage. You can also email me here in the studio, dj@kgnu.org. I'm your host of Connections Today, Fiona Foster, and you've been listening to Luke Runyon, and he's a water journalist covering water and climate change in the Western U.S. So how have you seen agriculture modifying or changing what they've been doing as you've been reporting this year?
11: Yeah, I think it depends on where you look. So if you're, you know, just to continue talking about the lower basin states, they in recent agreements have agreed to use less water from the Colorado River. And that's pretty easy to account for because their water comes and it flows out of Lake Mead. And so if you just take less water out of Lake Mead, that counts as conservation in that large reservoir. And so we've seen large agricultural regions in the lower basin taking less water out of Lake Mead. And that's, you know, that's water conservation at a pretty basic level. You're just leaving it in this large reservoir. I think if you look at other areas, we've seen fallowing programs that have taken shape in not just this year, but in previous years. This is a pretty simple concept. If you pay a farmer not to use water, they'll leave their field fallow. That water won't get consumed and it can be used to fill up a large reservoir and keep storage in those reservoirs. So we've seen programs like that play out. I think if you look at some other farmers, you know, we've had experimentation in switching crops. So moving from a more thirsty crop to something that's less water intensive. And, you know, I think really it's difficult for farmers because the legal system that we have to manage water, there aren't a ton of incentives to conserve water. I think most people in the West are probably familiar with the use it or lose it, this idea that if you don't use your water, that it's in danger of getting taken from you and that it might lose value. And for a lot of farmers, their water rights are probably the most valuable asset that they have on their operation. And so, it's difficult to convince a farmer or any water user really to voluntarily constrain their use. There's gotta be some sort of carrot or stick in order to make that kind of conservation possible. And this year, you know, we saw some of those at play.
10: And speaking of that, we actually have an email here, dj@kgnu.org. Chris emailed in and said, "Good morning. From listening to your show about the Colorado River, my understanding is that Boulder gets 30% of its water from upper Colorado, with the city just putting out drought warnings, which I believe is very delayed to how Boulderites keep their grass green and still want recreation opportunities for floating and fishing on the river. Thank you." So, Luke, could you speak to a little bit about what Chris is mentioning here? I don't know if you know specifically the allocation for Boulder, but this idea of, you know, in the urban areas, the expectation around keeping our grass green, which is another behavior that we're really used to, or that recreating where we want to be floating down the Boulder Creek, we want to be, you know, fishing. What have you seen or what have you noticed in terms of expectations of urbanites and water usage?
11: Yeah, I don't know the exact percentages off the top of my head, but most Front Range municipalities use some amount of Colorado River water to fully flesh out their like full water portfolio. Like Boulder Reservoir, just outside of Boulder, that water that fills that reservoir comes from the Western Slope. It's from the headwaters of the Colorado River. So, you know, some portion of Boulder and Boulder County's water comes from the Colorado River. And, you know, this is not just a criticism that the writer is is talking about. But this is a criticism that came up from some of the lower basin states also in some of these discussions. Again, pointing that finger up towards the upper basin and saying, like, yes, we hear you that you're at the whims of Mother Nature, but it doesn't really look like you're trying that hard to use less water. And you can point to, you know, all of the grassy green lawns that are popping up and sprouting all along Colorado's Front Range and elsewhere. And you know, there it might be in some cases like it's a small use. But over a macro scale, you know, like in an entire city, like the amount of grass can really add up, and outdoor water use really contributes to overall water demand in a particular municipality. So yes, this is not just something that that your callers are noticing. I think lots of people were on high alert this year for what they saw as wasteful water use in their communities. And I hope one thing that comes out of this dry year is that it sparks a more robust conversation in some of those communities about what is the highest and best use of this precious resource. We have control over this.

0: the environments in which they exist, the semi-arid grasslands that the Front Range are actually. Do we want it to look like that? Or do we want it to look more like this manicured Versailles type garden? And that's something that I think communities will have to discuss. And I hope that this dry year sparks some of those conversations.
1: Yeah, and if you want to voice your perspective and opinion on that right now, you are welcome to 303-442-4242 is the number here in the studio, and dj@kgnu.org is the email. And we have another email actually from Eve. Hope I'm pronouncing that right. Eve, good morning, and thank you for this program. They say, I've been hearing wonderful discussions on KGNU about the water crisis in the Colorado River Compact region, but none of them have mentioned water usage in fracking. It's my understanding that fracking is not only using vast quantities of water, but also takes it permanently out of the hydraulic cycle. Has anyone been talking about this in context of the current crisis? So, Luke, what have you heard about fracking, or what have you seen about fracking?
0: It's definitely an issue that comes up. I would say, in terms of, like, if you're looking at a pie chart of the water demand in the Colorado River Basin, industry itself is already a very narrow band of that pie. And within that industrial piece of the pie, fracking or any sort of oil and gas activity is going to be an even narrower slice. And so it doesn't take up a lot of the conversation because I think for a lot of people, it feels like a de minimis use. Whereas if you were making changes in agriculture and in municipal use, which are the two largest pieces of that pie, you can really start to shrink it, and make some progress in coming up with the conservation that's needed in order to solve this supply-demand imbalance. But it is an issue that comes up every now and then, and not to say that any particular use is more important than the other, but I think in the conservation conversation, it doesn't come up as much because it's just making changes to how water is used in oil and gas production is not going to get at that overall problem of the supply-demand imbalance that exists on the river.
1: So it sounds like agriculture and the municipalities are the two biggest pieces of that pie chart.
0: Yeah, absolutely. I mean, depending on how you want to measure it, people use different numbers, but about 75 to 80% of the water use in the basin is agriculture, and 15 to 20% is municipal use. And so you add those two together, you're nearly at 100. And so the remaining uses are, evaporation from reservoirs, some of these industrial uses. But really, the vast majority is ag and cities.
1: And to pursue Eve's question and thought here, just very quickly, I'm curious, if even though it's a small piece of the pie, is it one where like there, that conversation is maybe a little bit further ahead, where we could switch our usage and behavior by switching to alternative energies, and that's, or is it less about, picking off these tiny pieces of the pie and more about really digging into that big conversation of the two bigger slices of agriculture and municipalities.
0: Yeah, I mean, in the, I go to a lot of water conferences where people in these worlds are talking about the issues that are plaguing them. And very rarely do I hear this idea come up in those conversations because I think it is an issue that I think people feel really strongly and passionately about, how our energy is created, and particularly for communities that are near oil and gas operations. I think it's like such an important piece of that public life. But when we're talking about it in the context of water use, it's the focus is so heavily on how can we conserve water on a farm, at the residential level, at the commercial level, in large cities, just because that's really where you're going to make the biggest dent in this problem.
1: And speaking of that last piece around

0: and serving it in commercial areas and cities. Diane emailed in and said, "Good morning. Arizona uses huge amounts of water for swimming pools, fountains, and golf courses. How do they support that usage with the drought?"
1: Yeah, so I mean, this is one of those issues where it's so easy, and I don't want to say that. I mean, it's just so easy to like start playing the blame game when it comes to Colorado River water use, and I see this so often. And it's true. It's like, yeah, sure, there are swimming pools in Arizona. There's swimming pools in Colorado. There's swimming pools in Utah. Like, this is not something where we're going to solve this problem by villainizing one particular use of Colorado River water while excusing something else. This is something where everyone needs to feel the pain. There needs to be shared sacrifice across the entire region in order to actually solve this particular problem. The volumes of water that we're talking about needing to be conserved are huge. You could dry up every swimming pool in the Phoenix metro area and not even come close to solving this particular problem.
0: How?
1: So yes, I mean, you could literally dry up the entire Las Vegas metro area and the Phoenix metro area and not solve the problem of. So this is what I mean when I say like it's hard for people to fathom the amount of cutbacks that are needed, this gap between supply and demand. So it's really easy to get fixated on the most visible signs of water use. Green lawns, green golf courses, swimming pools, like it can be really easy to get sucked into that when really it's like, no, we need to be spending a ton of money for on-farm efficiency of water use. We need to be spending money on water recycling plants in those large cities in order to use every drop of water that we can. We need to be incentivizing people to take out their lawns. This is going to be a big, costly endeavor to rein in our water use in the Southwest. That's really where our attention needs to be, not really, villainizing one particular use over another.
0: I think what's really interesting also about Diane's point is what we look at this structural change, like we're talking about behavioral change here, which is impacting, as we're really coming to terms with the climate crisis, it's impacting a lot of different areas of our life. And I hear this coming up, including in a show I did years ago around recycling, where someone was like, well, it's just about, you can't put it, a caller called in and said, you can't put it on the individual person. You have to look at the bigger structural issues. And I often see this tension in the conversations that we have about climate and resource usage of the individual versus the large scale and how we solve those changes. So, from that observation, I'm curious, you mentioned, water recycling and incentives and things like that. What kind of creative things are you seeing happening? Let's start specifically on farms, because I think that's something that, as an urbanite, I'm less visible to me. What are people starting to implement, if anything? Or, are we still at that place where we're not quite doing what we need to do?
1: Yeah, I think it depends on the type of technology that you want to talk about. So like at an on-farm scale, I mean, if you go to some agricultural regions of the Western Slope, where that's where I'm most familiar with, it's still kind of the Wild West. Like you've got these old head gates that are made of like wood and metal that are probably pretty leaky. It's not the most like efficient use of water. Some of these structures date back 100 years, and it's really difficult to get a sense of like how water is managed on farms, how water is measured on farms when you're dealing with infrastructure like that. And more often than not, updating that infrastructure falls on the individual farmer. Well, they have tons of other expenses, and it's really hard to make money in agriculture. So the infrastructure just stays in its kind of rickety state. Well, you could get federal grants, state grants in order to update that. And we've seen some of that this year, and the last several years, get updating infrastructure so that we can better understand how water is actually used at the farm level. You could also talk about changing, irrigation practices. Lots of farms still use flood irrigation. It works on some farms, it doesn't work on others. You could update your irrigation infrastructure and put in sprinklers or, a center pivot where you've got a large arm that sends sprinklers around your operation. It just depends on who's willing to fund some of these things because, if you're talking about laying all of this adaptation cost at the foot of the individual farmer, well, it's really difficult for them to foot the bill. And if we want, our whole region to be conserving water, then most likely it's going to take the form of like large payments from governments in order to make some of this adaptation possible.
0: You are listening to KGNU FM 88.5 Boulder, KGNU 1390 Denver. You're listening to our show here on KGNU called Connections, which is our call-in participation show. I'm your host today, Fiona Foster, and you've been listening to Luke Runyon, who is a journalist covering water and climate change in the Western U.S. And he is also the co-director of the Water Desk, which is a journalism initiative at the University of Colorado's Center for Environmental Journalism that focuses on Western water issues and the Colorado River Basin. We have another about 15 minutes left of our show here, and we've had some great emails that we've really appreciated. And we have a caller now on the line, Jane. So I'm going to bring Jane up here in the studio. Jane, welcome to Connections. What's your question or comment? Hi, Jane, I can hear you. You're on the air.
2: This is Carrie. Can you hear me?
0: Oh, Carrie. Yes, I can hear you. Welcome. Sorry, your name came up as
2: Okay.
0: Jane in my software. Welcome, Carrie.
2: Understandable, no biggie. I love this conversation. My questions that go back to agriculture. I've looked, when you're in the supermarket, and so much of our produce comes from Mexico. So I'm curious, like, how is that connected with the Colorado River? We were talking about Mexico being part of it. And then a second pretty straightforward question, what do we think about the impacts of AI needing so much water?
0: Great, Carrie, thank you so much. I'm going to fade you down and have Luke answer that because we've actually got a few more calls and emails coming in. So, Luke, go ahead. What are your thoughts on that?
1: Yeah, on Mexico. So it really depends on the types of crops that you're talking about because, different crops are grown all over Mexico. But there are several agricultural regions in Mexico that use Colorado River water. The largest is the Mexicali Valley. So this is right on the U.S.-Mexico border. It's really productive farm ground. It's another one of those areas where the growing season is basically year-round. And so it's heavily farmed and it's almost exclusively irrigated with Colorado River water. So it really depends on the type of crop. These areas that I'm talking about, like Imperial Valley in California, Mexicali Valley in Mexico, it's a wide range of crops that are grown there. Everything from Brussels sprouts and bell peppers and romaine lettuce and citrus and alfalfa and date palms. So like huge, huge wide range of crops that are grown in that area. So it's really hard to say when you go to the grocery store if you see something is grown in Mexico, where exactly in Mexico it came from without doing further research. But we do get some crops that come from Mexico across the border, some of which are irrigated with Colorado River water. And then on the AI front, I know that this is a huge concern for people because we've seen this tremendous growth in data centers, not just in the Southwest, but nationally. And I think for local communities, that are having the conversation about whether or not to welcome one of these new data centers. I think the amount of energy that's used and the water that's used definitely are big conversations in those local communities, because they have the potential to rate, increase rates or really impact local water supplies. I would say on the macro scale, like the watershed-wide scale in the Southwest, it's in that industrial piece of the pie, and it's a small enough use that for solving the supply and demand issue, it's not the problem, if you want to put it like bluntly. The problem is we have huge demand in cities and on farms. Data centers are not gonna fully drain the Colorado River. I think you've seen some people that are really concerned about that. Really, the issue is conserving water on farms and in cities. And at the local level, I think people definitely are fired up about water use and energy use, but it just doesn't translate to the macro scale.
0: That's interesting to hear, because I definitely have been one of those people that is concerned about my, impact of AI, but it sounds like there's a lot of other things at play as well. Let me bring in another caller. The name says Kristen. Is that Kristen joining us on air? Oh, let me see if I have bring you up on the other
3: Question,
0: channel.
3: and that
0: Hello.
3: is, hello, can you hear me?
0: I can hear you now. I had you on the other phone channel. Welcome, and could you start your question or comment again?
3: I will. My name is
0: Thank you.
3: Kristen, and I appreciate you taking my call. I was also going to ask about the impact of data centers and AI, but you addressed that question, so now I'll ask a different question, and that is about rights of nature, about recognizing that a river should have standing in court.
0: Luke's nodding. Kristen, I can see him on my Zoom nodding. So, could you? I'm going to fade you down since we have some other people who are calling in, and I think this is a really great comment about, we've seen coming up recently a lot of this sort of humans advocating for nature and nature having, rights, and the resources are not just used by humans in these rivers, right? So, Luke, could you touch on this topic that Kristen has brought up into our conversation?
1: Yeah, absolutely. And I'm glad that it came up, because I think this is one thing that gets lost in the conversation around water in our region. And I'm as guilty of it as many people, is like just thinking of rivers as water supply for farms or cities or for any sort of human use, when really they're these amazing ecological wonders. We live in an arid region of the country, and so much of our wildlife and plant life is so dependent on the water that's provided by rivers. And that's something that can get lost in these discussions when you start thinking of rivers purely as like a plumbing system rather than a part of the environment itself and our region's ecology. This idea of rights of nature, I'm no expert. I've done a little bit of reporting on some efforts to give rights of nature to rivers in the Colorado River Basin, some of which have been successful, some of which have not. I think the most recent kind of high-profile example of this was the Colorado River Indian Tribes, which is a collection of tribes on the California-Arizona border that sits right on the Colorado River. They instituted rights of nature for the Colorado River in at their tribal council level. And so this is something that tribe in particular has felt like really strongly about. We haven't really seen how that will actually play out, if there was a suit or some sort of litigation that would come out of that decision. We haven't seen any of that. But there have been other efforts at like the watershed wide scale to give rights of nature. And I think that idea proved too radical for the legal system that we currently have for managing water. People just cannot wrap their mind around how you could make prior appropriation, the system that we have right now to manage water, and this concept of rights of nature, how you could marry those two, and like find a way for them to coexist together, or one usurping the other. It hasn't moved forward at a watershed-wide scale.
0: So
1: On the Colorado River.
0: not just a behavior change for that one, but really a mindset change in terms of legally and socially how we're thinking about resources. And
1: Yeah, exactly.
0: let me bring in another caller here on you're on air. And I don't have a name for this caller, but welcome to the air. What's your question or comment?
4: This is Lynn.
0: Hi, Lynn.
4: Hi. So what about quantifying the use of each person in a lot of services, okay, the use of each person, and then applying that to the developers to lower the ability to populate their project, say of their apartment building or something, through the
0: Okay.
4: Boulder Valley Comp Plan, so that you know there's it's already set up. You can't go beyond that number of people in that building.
0: Okay. Lynn, thank you for that comment and also the question too implied in that, which is sort of this how are we allocating water, you know, and Lynn mentions this individual scenario, right, of per person, and how does that fit into the bigger scenario where we're looking at all the other forces at play?
1: Yeah, I think this is actually one thing that Colorado communities have gotten a lot better at, is it used to be that a city's water department and their like planning and zoning weren't really talking to each other that well, which is a problem when you've got fast-growing communities, because then that puts the burden on the water department to be procuring new water supplies, coming up with conservation programs. And I think you're talking to a lot of communities in Colorado over the last decade or so, there's been a lot more of that cross-department conversation. So cities have gotten a lot better about, all right, well, we've got a new developer who wants to come in and build a new community. Do we have the water to support that or not? And that kind of that discussion, I think, has gotten a lot more robust over the last couple of decades. Because that wasn't the case previously. I think when it comes to instituting limits like I think the question was maybe limiting water use per person on a per capita basis. That's something we don't really do right now. A lot of water utilities have limited tools for how they rein in water use in their regions. So if you're a say Denver Water, you don't have the ability to physically limit the amount of water that your customers can get. You can incentivize them to use less by increasing their rates, and having them pay more for the water that they end up using. But when it comes to like limiting the amount of water on a per capita basis, we haven't done that. And utilities don't really have the legal mechanisms to go about doing that. Other places have explored this concept. So Las Vegas, which is a extremely dry city, they have a limited amount of water from the Colorado River. They've actually looked into doing this. Creating some sort of per capita in an emergency setting where the utility could actually limit the amount of water per person that they're getting. We haven't felt that sort of pressure here in Colorado, not to say that we couldn't, but this is a concept that I think maybe more utilities are starting to consider, when you're getting into a situation where your reservoirs are getting drained by excessive use.
0: Yeah. So we have about 4 minutes left of our show, and we have a bunch of really great emails. So what I'm going to do is I'm going to read some of them out and kind of group the themes, and then we can talk about two of the bigger themes that are coming through. So Jeffrey sent some beautiful photos, which unfortunately our listeners can't see, and nor can Luke, but he mentions that his grandfather farmed flood irrigation of 550 acres of alfalfa on the Crooked River in central Oregon. So he asks, how much water does Colorado use for alfalfa? And similarly, Barbara is asking, doesn't most of the corn crop go to ethanol, which is a net negative water use? So one question to briefly touch on is kind of this allocation for different types of usage. And then we've also got the bigger question around the allocation of the upper and lower. Joan asks for river allocation dilemma. Who is Nevada suing and how will that proceed? Because Nevada is suing regarding the new guidelines. And similarly, Daria is saying that they heard a news report on one of the plants being built in Arizona. So how will this affect the Colorado River Basin, considering that water, a water osmosification plant? And then lastly, another question about the federal usage or the federal guidelines for the water. So kind of grouping that into one theme there. Nevada's suing, but also we're going to end up in October 1st with the federal guidelines. So what do those mean for us, for the upper and lower basin states? And unfortunately, we've got a ton of calls coming in all of a sudden, and further emails, but just 2 minutes left of the show. So I'm sorry, listeners, we're not going to be able to get to all of those. Luke, before I turn the show over to you to kind of close it out with any thoughts that can touch on those comments, those questions, where can listeners find you if they're interested in your reporting and your reporting over the next couple of months and years in water?
1: Sure. You can find some of my work at waterdesk.org. You can also find the work of many of our partner organizations. We work with news organizations throughout the Southwest to cover water issues in the Colorado River and the Rio Grande. Or you can check out my own personal website, lukerunyon.com, and you can keep up with my work there. So I feel most comfortable talking about the kind of the politics of these new guidelines. I don't know exactly how much water is used for alfalfa in Colorado. I wish I did. It's probably about like 50% of the total ag budget, but I don't know. And so somebody brought up the Nevada lawsuit. So this is these new federal guidelines that are taking place in Colorado, in the Colorado River Basin. That Nevada is suing the federal government over those new guidelines, and they're supposed to go into effect like next week. So we'll see how that lawsuit plays out, whether or not that slows down the implementation of these new guidelines or not. And then I'm blanking on what else was included in that laundry list.
0: There was a mention of kind of the federal guidelines about where that leads us.
1: Oh. Yeah. So the federal guidelines include cutbacks to California, Arizona, and Nevada. That's sort of like the top headline version. Institutes pretty heavy cutbacks. It also reduces releases out of Glen Canyon Dam, which is Lake Powell, and that could have downstream effects for the Grand Canyon and for Lake Mead. So really, it's about managing those two large reservoirs. It also included releases from upstream reservoirs in the upper basin states to keep hydropower production viable at Lake Powell. But, you know, the federal government, when it was issuing some of these new guidelines, even said that this plan is not going to be enough to solve the supply-demand imbalance that we have on the river. And it's really only going to be in place, these guidelines are only going to be in place for the next 2 years. So stay tuned for how this winter plays out and how we implement this new set of managing guidelines for the river.
0: Well, thank you so much, Luke. Unfortunately, we have to end our conversation. And as usual, an hour is never enough on Connections. We have a few listeners who are on the phone lines and aren't able to get through. And we have a great email. Thank you, David, for praising the show, but also Luke's non-villainization approach to this conversation. It is indeed a complicated one. So, Luke Runyon, thank you so much for joining us on Connections this morning. We really appreciate your time. And you have sparked a lot of interest from our listeners. So thank you.
1: That's great. Thanks so much for having me.
0: And you've been listening to Connections. I've been your host, Fiona Foster. We are going to go over to the Morning Sound Alternative very shortly.

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She'd love you a while, then desert you. 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

That was Greg Brown on KGNU. Sorry for the long pause there. That's from a CD called Yellow Dog, a live performance. And it's a tune that Greg Brown didn't write. He so seldom records things that he didn't write, as is, you know, fairly not uncommon among songwriters. That one is a great version of Please Don't Talk About Me When I'm Gone. You're listening to KGNU. I'm Meredith Carson, broadcasting from our beautiful Denver studios this morning. And when we do the Morning Sound Alternative on the fourth Friday of every month from the Denver studios, we call it the Americana Jukebox. And that's what you have been listening to this morning. Before Greg Brown, Bonnie Raitt in with the title cut of her, sometime in the 90s, I think she released Luck of the Draw. Wonderful CD from Bonnie, and I love that lead cut. From Boz Scaggs, a brand new CD. Well, it came out in 2025, but the newest one we've had from him in about a decade. And it's called Detour, which is exactly really what it sounds like. It sounds like stuff he hasn't been recording or performing for a while. We heard a beautiful tune, I Could Have Told You, from Boz Scaggs. Jonell Mosser in with The Ordinary Splendor of You, a song she and John Hall wrote, and she put it on her CD, So Like Joy. From Jerry Douglas and the Gang, to a CD called Restless on the Farm, we heard beautiful instrumental from Jerry, For Those Who've Gone Clear. And started our set with the Neville Brothers, our theme song for the last, 35 or more years. Drift Away, the Mentor Williams classic tune that I think a lot of us learned from Dobie Gray. I certainly did. I'm not sure whom the Neville Brothers learned it from, but they put it on their CD, Uptown, and you can also find it on a two-disc compilation they did fairly early in their recording life. That two-disc set is called Treacherous. Really great stuff from early Nevilles, including Drift Away. Up next on the Americana Jukebox, a wonderful trio who are no longer together, which is really too bad. They have thriving careers separately, at least to the extent that they want to. We are going to hear them from their CD Never Been to Vegas, with a great version of Gillian Welch's song Caleb Meyer. This is Red Molly on KGNU's Americana Jukebox.

0: Well, not sure exactly what is going on with Red Molly. We will figure that out. Right now, here is a message for you.
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0: time once again for KGNU's Grateful Dead Special. 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
1: Here are some highlights from the KGNU Arts and Events calendar for Friday, September 25th. Vonnegut Vonnegut will play at the Nomad Playhouse in Boulder tonight at 7:30. Panda Fest will be in Denver's Civic Center Park starting at 4 this afternoon and at 10 a.m. Saturday and Sunday. The Egyptian Festival at St. Mark Coptic Orthodox Church in Centennial starts Saturday morning at 11. The annual Gold Rush Bake and Rummage Sale in Gold Hill runs from 9 to 3 Sunday. A screening of People of the Sacred Land will take place in Boulder Monday evening at 5:15. Detailed information on these events and others, plus how to submit your own event, is available when you click the calendars link at kgnu.org.

That fabulousness is from a CD called American Cosmic Revival Volume 2, Miles from Nowhere. And they've got a bunch of Graham Parsons stuff on here. That tune, Brand New Heartache, from Felice and Bodelot Bryant. I'm not sure who recorded that the first time, but I've sure heard it recorded by a bunch of people. I like this new CD. The personnel is Christian Parker, Patrick Cleary, Earl Poolball, and featuring J.D. Manis on the pedal steel. Interesting music, fun music, nice music, perfect for Americana Jukebox here on KGNU. I have had a couple of calls saying that our signal on 1390 is cutting out. I am so sorry about that. If you can receive us on 88.5, give that a try, and we'll try to get that fixed for you. Also in that set, we heard from the Buena Vista Social Club with Chan Chan, the first CD, all right, Meredith. Also in that set, we heard from the Buena Vista Social Club a tune called Chan Chan, which was the first tune on a CD that they put out with Ry Cooter a number of decades ago. It never gets old for me. From the band Red Molly, wonderful trio, we heard their version of the Gillian Welch classic, Caleb Meyer. That's included on Red Molly's CD, Never Been to Vegas. The Iguanas in there from their album Super Bowl. Great tune, Don't Blame Me. And John Boutte recording with an amazing group based in Austin, Texas, called Conspirare. And I think we heard a lot of them. They do a cappella concerts and recording. We heard a tune called How I Got Over from a whole record that John Boutte did with Conspirare back in 2013. And from the last century, the beginning of the last century, we heard from Louis Armstrong when he was in King Oliver's band with the wonderful female vocal on Texas Moaner Blues when King Oliver and Louis Armstrong were playing with a group called the Red Onion Jazz Babies. All of that right here on Americana Jukebox on KGNU. We are going to do our first of two ticket giveaways. I'm going to play one more set, and then we will do that. Up next is, I'd love to pull this out for the Americana Jukebox stuff. This is live recordings made at the Telluride Bluegrass Festival in 1992. We're going to start out with the very first cut, and I don't know whether this was the first song that year or what. This is Ralph Stanley and the Clinch Mountain Boys with Children Go Where I Send Thee. Live from 1992 Telluride Bluegrass Festival.

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1: Yes, indeed.
0: That's from a wonderful CD called Live at Last, their very first live CD. They subsequently recorded another one at the Ram's Horn in Fort Collins. This one is back from the 90s, 1997. And we heard All the Time in the World, wonderful Sub Dudes classic. Started that set out with a couple from the 1992 Telluride Bluegrass Festival. They released a CD called Incredibly Live with about 25 cuts on it. Starting off with Ralph Stanley and the Clinch Mountain Boys with Children Go Where I Send Thee. And then we heard Sam Bush and his pal John Cowan doing Body and Soul. John, of course, on vocals, Sam on mandolin, and probably a million other things. Also in that set, we heard from Lucinda Williams, her tune Hot Blood, which she put on Sweet Old World. And that was that for that set. 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I'm Meredith Carson. This is Americana Jukebox. We get to call the morning all sound alternative when we do it from the Denver studio. Got a couple of pairs of tickets to give away this morning. I'm going to tell you about both of them so you can decide which ones you might want to call for, because they're very different things. First one that we're getting ready to give away is a pair for the wonderful blues guitarist and singer Gary Clark Jr. That is October 13th, so about 3 weeks-ish away. It's an 8 p.m. show at the Paramount Theater in Denver. So that's the one that we're getting ready to give away. Blues guitarist and wonderful singer and songwriter, Gary Clark Jr. Then, a little later on in the show, late in the 11 o'clock hour, we will give away a pair of tickets for the Five Points Live Jazz and Roots Celebration. Saturday, October 10th in Denver, starts at 5 p.m. at the Savoy Theater. The headliner is George Cable, who is an octogenarian, fabulous piano legend. And he'll have a group with him. Also, we'll hear Indy Folker's Frontier Ruckus, and we'll hear Dr. Linza Thuse-Lee and her jazz quintet. So that is a wonderful full evening concert of jazz from the Five Points Live Jazz and Roots Celebration. That is Saturday, October 10th, 5 p.m. at the Savoy in Denver. So both of these pairs of tickets in Denver. Give away the blues man first, and then in the next hour, we'll give away the jazz party. So, if you are someone who has not won tickets from us in the last 30 days, and if you are looking at your calendar right now and making sure you can get yourself and your best friend to the Paramount Theater on Tuesday, weeknight, Tuesday, October 13th, for an 8 p.m. show with Gary Clark Jr. And if you are the third caller after the music starts, then you will be our ticket winner. Now, pay attention. We are broadcasting from the Denver studios today. I will take your calls at 303-825-0619. 303-825-0619 for the Gary Clark Jr. tickets. Y'all can call now.

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Tomorrow, English musician Teddy Thompson headlines Swallow Hill. This Sunday, the California Honey Drops with special guest Jontavious Willis take over the Boulder Theater. On Monday the 28th, indie soul musician Nick Hakim stops by Globe Hall. 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

Cheryl Wheeler from her very first CD, which was called Cheryl Wheeler. That's Your Radio's Up Too Loud. Wonderful kind of rock and roll-y song from our friend Cheryl there. She's an amazing writer, incredible singer, and has been for the last several years, maybe even many years, really losing her memory. I'm not sure Cheryl's performing anymore, but she has a large library of recordings, and man, I just need a Cheryl Wheeler hit every once in a while, whether it's one of her rock and roll tunes like that or one of her sensitive ballads or whatever. She's one of my complete heroes and such a nice person. Cheryl Wheeler on KGNU. Billy Strings before that with his tune Escanaba from Highway Prayers, released in 2024. Steve Kahn in Don't Ask Me, a great tune from his album entitled Steve Kahn. That came out in 2014. And we heard from Susie Bogus in that set. Great rendition of the Ian Tyson classic, Someday Soon. From Susie included that on her CD Aces and then on several Greatest Hits CDs, and started that set with Spencer Bowron. Beautiful, beautiful song, Broke Down Engine, that he put on a CD called Tempered Steel that came out in 2013. The late Spencer Bowron, I miss him every day. You're listening to KGNU. This is the Americana Jukebox. I'm Meredith Carson. We have one more ticket giveaway. We'll do that in about 15 minutes. Right now, we're going to go back. I got a call requesting this, and she said, you know, I was at that 1992 Telluride Bluegrass Festival, and the standout performance was for me, she said, and I know it's on the CD, is Emmylou Harris and the Nash Ramblers, the band that Sam Bush put together for Emmylou Harris. She said their recording of Boulder to Birmingham. Would you please play it? And I said, yes, I please will. Here we go. Emmylou Harris recorded live in 1992 at the Telluride Bluegrass Festival, Boulder to Birmingham, on KGNU.

Letting go of a car you love is difficult, but knowing it will support a cause you believe in makes it much easier. If you have a vehicle that you no longer need, donate it to KGNU by calling 1-844-KGNU-CAR. That's 1-844-546-8227, and thank you.

0: We started that set with Emmylou Harris and the band The Nash Ramblers, which is a band that she asked Sam Bush to put together for her, and they toured for a couple of years. They were fabulous. They started out, I think, one of their very first gigs was at that Telluride Bluegrass Festival in 1992, and they performed that classic Emmylou Harris song. I think maybe one of her best known songs that she has ever recorded and performed. It's just a gorgeous, gorgeous tune, Boulder to Birmingham. Also in that set, Ian Tyson with his tune, Irving Berlin is 100 years old today. Ian always said he was influenced by those older songwriters, those kind of Tin Pan Alley guys, and he loved him a good melody, Ian did. And that's a really pretty one that he wrote and put on a CD called I Outgrew the Wagon, 2022, it says on that, but I think it was before that. Beausoleil in with their tune version of Bon Ton Roulé. Every band in Louisiana has a tune called Bon Ton Roulé, and that is Beausoleil's. That's found on their CD, Bayou Cadillac, on their CD, Bayou Cadillac. Alison Krauss in with I've Got That Old Feeling, which is the title cut from a really early CD from her. And Guy Clark from his CD, Old Friends. It's got to come from the heart. You're listening to KGNU's Americana Jukebox. I'm Meredith Carson. We're going to hear the KGNU Presents calendar and then get to our second ticket giveaway for the day.
1: 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Stafford Hunter and others perform Miles Davis and John Coltrane music tonight at Muse Performance Space. The Ivory Jones Jazz Collective is at Dazzle tomorrow. Sunday, Natalie Chrisman and Ian Facchini are at Muse Performance Space. Pianist Jeremy Denk plays at the Newman Center Sunday with the Isidore String Quartet. Sunday's Dazzle Brunch features Domi Edson and Julie Koenig. The 5280 Jazz Orchestra performs at Dazzle Monday. Also Monday, the Muse Jazz Jam happens at Muse Performance Space, and Music at the Dairy on Monday presents Teddy Thompson with Jenna Nichols. More information is available on the concert calendar at kgnu.org.
0: We have our second ticket giveaway of the day right now, our final ticket giveaway of the day. It is two tickets to the 5 Points Live Jazz and Roots Celebration. This is an absolutely wonderful bunch of programming that is going on at the Savoy Theater in Denver. The 5 Points area, Saturday, October 10th. It starts at 5 p.m. and features an amazing pianist, George Cables, along with indie folker Frontier Ruckus and Dr. Linda Thuse Lee and her jazz quintet. This will be an absolutely fabulous show. The Savoy is a great little theater. All the seats are good seats. So if you would like to take your best friend to that, please be someone who has not won tickets from us in 30 days. Please be someone who's looking at your calendar right now to be sure you can get yourself and your best friend to Denver for this performance on Saturday, October the 10th. And please be the third caller. Now, I'm in the Denver studios today. The number is a little different. So the number to call for tickets, 303-825-0619. 303-825-0619. Y'all can call now.

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Please be the third caller, 303-826-0619.

0: Hi, this is Nick Forster. This week in E-Town, we've got a brand new show for you featuring musical guests His Golden Messenger, Emily Nenny, plus my conversation about solar energy saving small family farms in upstate New York. 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

That there is the Neville Brothers, y'all, with a tune, Family Groove, from a CD called Family Groove. Yes, indeed, the Nevilles on KGNU, along with Delbert McClinton, and I had a real good time, and Streets of Baltimore from Willie Nelson. Maria Muldaur in there with My Handyman. 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We are going to go out with some Irish jigs here. I'm Meredith Carson. It has been my purest pleasure to be here with you today for Americana Jukebox. Stay tuned for his fabulousness, the only Dave we care about, the one from Deep Rock. Deep Rock Dave up next with the Friday afternoon sound alternative. Bye-bye, y'all.

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How do you like that little version of Obla-Di, Obla-Da? Of course you know that irresistible, catchy melody right there. Gosh, the Beatles' big standard played by the Age of Electronicus. That is Dick Hyman at the Moog synthesizer off his project, The Age of Electronicus, and you are tuned in to your community radio station, KGNU. So happy to have you here with us on a Friday afternoon. Man, I just did a big spoken presentation up here in KGNU's lobby, and I really have been talking way more than I would typically of any morning. I've been jaw-jacking. My jaw is really sore from public speaking and then the Q&A and then my remarks. And man, it's been quite a day already up to now. So that's why, you know, as much work as that took, it was really rewarding. But I thought we should really start with some easy listening just to ease us into the afternoon. I want to thank Meredith Carson for a wonderful morning sound alternative. And she ended with some Irish music, so I thought it would be a good idea to kind of build on that. Played you a version of Scarborough Fair, also known as Canticle, by a singer, Mikey Barnett, off his album Bridge Over Troubled Water. We heard the fantastic sound of Guitars Unlimited, giving us a crazy version of House of the Rising Sun. George Benson's group Harlem Underground, with an amazing breakbeat heavy redo of Ain't No Sunshine, the famous Bill Withers tune. And we got a Ferrante and Teicher, the two piano players often doing a lot of contemporary hits on their Killing Me Softly album. We heard the title track, Killing Me Softly. You could hear them plunk in the ivories and close it out with that Obla-Di, Obla-Da, because that is the national anthem of shopping. And so much shopping has been going on in the KGN universe. We've been doing all of the big vinyl sale events. And I want to give a thank you to anybody that volunteered at or came and supported financially KGNU's Yard Bazaar. That was the first weekend in September, the KGNU Music and Moving Sale on the 12th of September. And this weekend, KGNU is going to be also in the mix selling music at the Rocky Mountain Record Show. And some of our DJs are playing. Jessica Numbers is playing there. It's going to be a fun time all weekend long. Now, when I mentioned the speaking engagement that I had, really, ultimately, it was with a room of like 100 or more creatives. And I was supposed to give them something to inspire their creativity. And the long and the short of what I had to say was, it's got to mean something. It's got to be involved. It's got to speak to the times. So without going too much in the depth with that, I think we're going to try to let the music do its own speaking. Ordinarily, I would not play the song Strange Fruit that much. It chokes me up. It makes me want to cry. It's really unusual for someone to tackle Strange Fruit in recorded history, because Billie Holiday was just so incredibly timeless with her version. It's hard. There's not a million Strange Fruits out there. This one is performed by Jensen McRae off of an LP I play often enough, but I've never played this song on air. From the Music for the Movement Part 1 LP, came out in 2020. Strange Fruit, Jensen McRae. We're going to just, you know, get real active, get real, dare I say, political.

0: 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On Saturday, October 10th, we'll be featuring not only our usual, amazing, on-air rare tape special, but also an in-person party and listening event at our new downtown Boulder building. 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
1: Always a good time when you're getting together with the KGNU community. Thanks for tuning in. Happy Friday, everybody out there, and happy fall, one and all. It's so nice to get these cooler temperatures, get these shorter days, take the foot off the gas a little bit. You know what I mean? This is harvest time, time for us to reap what it is that we've been sowing, we've been maintaining, and, you know, hopefully the shine is on the apple, and we're going to be picking our own orchards here this year about what is it that we were growing over the summer? Unrest? You may say social unrest? Well, that's what the entire last set was about. Started at the top, the devastating song Strange Fruit, Billie Holiday's American Standard, sung by Jensen McRae, a 2020 release off of Music for the Movement Part 1. Then we heard the Progressive Labor Party off their album, A World to Win, They Shall Rule the Earth. Amazing working class solidarity anthem. Little Buffalo Springfield in there, For What It's Worth. Off their album, Retrospective, mixed right into the Public Enemy joint, He Got Game, of course, which Stephen Stills from Buffalo Springfield even sang on the Public Enemy version to give it that intergenerational cosign. So tight. Thanks, Stephen Stills. That meant something back in 98 when He Got Game came out. We heard the band Say She She, their song Questions, trying to get us to raise our voices. Close the set with a band called The Liberators, the tune Soul Dive, off their album Power Struggle. And with all the preparation that I did for my speaking engagement this morning, known as Creative Mornings, a conversation held, I think they said, in 276 cities worldwide on the same day, same morning, the final Friday of the month, all of the speakers in these 270-something locations had one prompt. And the prompt was current, and take it from there. So we did, you know, a lot of talk about these invisible currents and these radio waves and these the undertow and the pull of political currents that drag people in one direction or another, like an undertow, like the water, like the air. It was high concept. And therefore, today's afternoon sound alternative is just kind of freestyle instead, the other way. Not all the way planned out, just kind of freeform, spontaneous, playing stuff that's fun and getting some records spun. So we're going to hit the Bacow Rhythm and Steel Band off their album Big Crown Vaults Volume 4. Just cool little steel pan drum type thing. Great to be here because that's how I feel. I just feel very lucky.

Who's that laughing, giggling at us in the background? The L. Michaels Affair. That song, so funky. The thing phased out off of their LP Yeti Season. L. Michaels Affair, of course, so big in the world of the music that I just played you there. Modern, instrumental, soul funk jazz. No one does it better than L. Michaels Affair. Started that set, Bacow Rhythm and Steel Band, the tune Great to Be Here, with amazing vibes of the steel pan drums. We heard the group Parlor Greens, big guitar from the artist Jimmy James. We heard the tune West Memphis off their album In Green We Dream, debut gritty organ jazz from this coal mine supergroup, Tim Carman, Jimmy James, and Adam Scone. I had the occasion to see the Parlor Greens live stage show at Cervantes' Other Side within the past year, last fall. Super fun. We heard the Surefire Soul Ensemble, and they're off their self-titled debut LP. What do we play? Passing Clouds. Yeah, it's an overcast kind of day out there. You know, the clouds have been rolling in the evenings. It's been really nice weather. Passing Clouds, going out to the skies above. And that brings you up to date. Nice little instrumental soul funk set there on your afternoon sound alternative, only here on KGNU FM 88.5 Boulder, KGNU 1390 Denver, with translators K229AC Nederland, K254CH Fort Collins, and K256CT Denver, Colorado. This is DJ Deep Rock Dave, having a good old time and enjoying the change in seasons. I feel very happy that I get to be on the air the same week that my favorite season comes into fruition, autumn and the harvest, the big cool down. I just love it. Seems like I get more active. I don't know. By the end of summer, I'm like bedraggled by the heat. And so I like layering up. You know, I like to wear multiple layers of things. Even in the summer, it looked like I might sweat to death. Maybe that's my own fault, to be determined. But as I mentioned earlier in the broadcast, I'm going to be DJing at the Rocky Mountain Record Show this weekend. You know what else is going on this weekend? You can join KGNU for a live broadcast of our Old Grass, New Grass, and Terrasonic from the Boulder Farmers Market. 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And while you're there, you can check out the listing for our regular monthly board of directors meeting. 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Oh, actually, so it's a week from Monday. You can, again, go to kgnu.org for info. Public is always welcome and encouraged to attend and be part of the conversation here on community radio. So, going back to what I was saying about the Rocky Mountain Record Show, I got to get in a little practice for my set tomorrow. I'm spinning from 2:30 to 4 p.m. Try out a couple ideas on you here, see how these mixes go. The first thing is going to be based off of Tramp, the Tramp drums. The Tramp drums, starting off with an answer record to Tramp, Papa Was 2 by Joe Tex. Papa Was 2 has the big drums that start out the song on Atlantic Records. The drums themselves have been sampled in like 150 acknowledged hip-hop songs. Just big, wide-open drums. And we're just going to have a little fun.

0: 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This Sunday, the California Honey Drops with special guest Jontavious Willis take over the Boulder Theater. 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The Punch Brothers play Boulder Theater on October 15th. The Grouch and Eli featuring Amp Live with special guest Brother Ali and Lyrics Born are all taking over the Fox Theater on December 18th for their annual event, How the Grouch Stole Christmas. AJ Lee and Blue Summit headline Bluebird Theater on February 6th. 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
1: So much live music going on, so many places KGNU popping up. Get out there and check out some shows. Yes, yes, thanks for joining us here on your Afternoon Sound Alternative. Deep Rock Dave, hanging out, having a good old time, and trying out a few of the mixes that I'm going to be busting out at the Rocky Mountain Records Show come tomorrow. All right, start at the top of the set, the artist Joe Tex with the song Papa Was Too. Got into an instrumental version of The Tramp by Lowell Folsom, the original Tramp artist. We never got to his original vocal. But the flip side of the Tramp single is the song Pico. Instrumental version. Had to get that in so we could give you a little bit of the acapella of Salt and Peppa from Tramp. And then we heard the Tramp remix from 1987. Otis Redding and Carla Thomas with the most well-known Tramp, of course, off their album King and Queen, just kind of an eternal soul song on Stax Records, and then gave you the Pete Rock remix of Naughty by Nature's Hip Hop Hooray. Hopefully somebody up there was, out there was doing the Hip Hop Hooray, back and forth, swaying with the hand, throw your hands in the air as if to prove that you just did not care. We heard, oh my gosh, Private Number by something I've been trying to track down a long time, then realized, of course, that I had it on a compilation. William Bell and Judy Clay with the song Private Number, a great demonstration of the Memphis sound. And as was pretty much all of that, Joe Tex recording Papa Was Too with the band at Stax, Booker T and the MGs. Of course, Otis Redding doing the same. Some very, very humid and soulful, funky stuff out of Memphis. And then what did we get off of Private Number? Rappin' Fote with the Players Club. Going out to all the Playboys out there. Sooner or later, you have to choose. And we'll come back to that theme a little bit later. Right now, we're going to kick it into high gear and see how fast I can mix these in and out. And what your tolerance is for music from the 80s. Not just any music from the 80s. Sheet music marching band versions of 80s tunes. The next songs you're about to hear, I'm going to be digging into them on my set tomorrow. And what this is all of these LPs from the bands like Hal Jepsen or Jensen. Marching Band 81 is what we're going to start with. And it's a version of, I'll give this one away, Hit Me With Your Best Shot. Inside of the album, they say Pat Benatar's smash hit is driving rock at its best, and the powerful block scoring will get the most out of any band. So you get all these little 30 to 45 second snippets as they're trying to sell the sheet music with these LPs. We're going to get into this 80s marching band stuff, and I'm going to clown. No one else plays this. This is just for fun. Fingers crossed. It's going to work.

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1: All right, hold your horses. I'm coming, I'm coming. I'm just trying to put the record in the sleeve. Come on, that was a lot of short snippets in a short amount of time. What'd you think about that set? Did it drive you up the wall, or did you find the fun in it? Let's hope the latter. And what can I say? All of those little snippets were basically by Jensen Publications, the first three, right? So we heard a version of Hit Me With Your Best Shot, of course, Pat Benatar. We heard a version of Prince's Raspberry Beret from Marching Band 85. We heard a version of She Blinded Me With Science, the Thomas Dolby New Wave electronic classic. That one's off of Jensen Publications' Marching Band 83, which also includes a bunch of stuff from Return of the Jedi. We heard A Choral Spectrum from Hal Leonard. Hal Leonard also did a bunch of sheet music. They gave us back-to-back Police, Every Breath You Take, which according to this label says it was a Grammy winner, Every Breath You Take, into Wrapped Around Your Finger off of the Synchronicity album, giving you a choral version of The Police you might want to purchase for your high school band. We heard a version of DeBarge, Rhythm of the Night, off of Jazz Ensemble Music from Studio PR Columbia. That one's 85-86. We heard Marching Band 86 giving us back-to-back Phil Collins, a version of Susudio, which I apologize for really blowing it on the mix in, but made up for it with Take Me Home. And we went into the Take Me Home mega mix after Marching Band 86 from Jensen Publications. We went to Bone Thugs and Harmony with Home. Phil Collins actually sings on the Bone Thugs version. And then the extended mix, the club mix from Phil himself, 1985. And as I said, we're testing your tolerance here this afternoon. Something different. What are those record shoppers going to think about it tomorrow? We'll find out. And are we done with that just because it's halfway through the show? No. No, when it comes to the 80s thing, you want to just stretch out a little bit more. And like I said, I'm practicing for tomorrow. So we are going to stay in the mix a little bit. Some of these extended mixes on these familiar tunes are kind of fun. And here on the Friday afternoon Sound Alternative, that's what we do. Try to bring you a little special mix. KGNU's Afternoon Sound Alternative always celebrates eclectic, freeform music at its finest. Sometimes, oftentimes, with the focus on new releases, when I get the opportunity to get into the mix, it's all vinyl, and that means we're looking back into music history, finding fun little pockets to explore. And I take my own approach to that. So what we're going to do now, play like a DJ record where they're just looping Owner of a Lonely Heart. Then we're going to play Owner of a Lonely Heart club mix. We're going to keep it going. And that's going to be the perfect soundtrack for you to wrap it up. We've got about 15, 16 minutes till 2 p.m., top of the hour. Should be enough time to press send on those final emails. Make sure you are all covered for the week. It's been a great, productive week. Why don't you just cut out? Pretty much everyone else has already left. They're not going to be replying to these emails. Stack a couple on them. And hit the road, Jack. The weekend has begun. It's Friday afternoon, and you know how we do here across the Front Range. We clock out. We call it a wrap, and we come back to it. But we have some fun in the meantime. So, Owner of a Lonely Heart, classic rock. We're diving into it. I'm not going to stay here that long because it's crazy.

What do you think? Should I give you guys the entire 7.5 minutes of the club mix of the Flirts, Helpless? Or should we just say, we got it. Understood. Word up. We're not doing this to the break of dawn. We're doing this to the break of 2 p.m. Deep Rock Dave here with you on your afternoon sound alternative. Let you know what we played in the last set. Started out with some little loop version of Yes, Owner of a Lonely Heart. Got into some of the club mix of that Owner of a Lonely Heart. Never got to the vocal. Playing you some 12-inch single mixes here on the ASA. We heard Susie and the Banshees. Of course, the eternal song Cities in Dust. We heard Fleetwood Mac with a little bit of Little Lies, the extended version. It's also like a 7-minute version of the song we didn't need to hear the whole of. But we did enjoy the entirety of the tune Pop Music by Robin Scott. We, of course, didn't hear the regular pop music talk about pop music. We heard the Latin version. Cool 12-inch that I just picked up, a 2023 release. Got that at Angelo's in Aurora. Shout out to Marcel and the squad down there. Angelo's Records has two locations, South Broadway and Aurora. And yeah, gotta keep these crazy 12-inch mixes going. Closed it out with The Flirts. I can't help myself. So helpless. If you're feeling helpless, maybe a little live music would be just the thing. And guess what? Here in the final hour of the afternoon sound alternative, I have two different pairs of tickets to two different musical occurrences. They seem like they're both like more than just a show. For example, the tickets that I have for you right now, I would love to send you and a friend or family member or someone you know to the Lafayette Music Festival coming up Saturday, October 3rd. I've got two tickets, and this will get you into various stages all around Lafayette. Up in Boulder County, the Lafayette Music Festival runs from 10 a.m. to midnight Saturday, October 3rd. So this is for folks that love a good full day of music, because it's across 8 stages in the town of Lafayette, featuring artists such as Gorilla Fanfare, Blessing Bled, Chimanga, Velvet Daydream, Liver Down the River, and a lot more local music. Gosh, 8 stages. Imagine how the numbers extrapolate. We would love to send you to the show. Just ask that you haven't won anything from KGNU in the past 30 days, and you'd be excited and you would follow through and go to the Lafayette Music Festival. Seems like a good time for sure for a diversity of music. So looking for the third caller here in the Denver studio. The number to dial is 303-825-0619 when the music gets back started, and we will get you going to the Lafayette Music Festival. Okay, now, music-wise, we're going to kind of get into the electronic bag here, but mellow. This song called Not Really, produced by an outfit called Rival Consoles. It's off of this Luz Oscura album. Just such great house music to kind of start the day. A mellow introduction, and giving you plenty of time to give us a call for those tickets. This is the song Not Really, and give us a call, 303-825-0619.

side. Come on out of the shadow and set my mind free.

0: 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Stafford Hunter and others perform Miles Davis and John Coltrane music tonight at Muse Performance Space. The Ivory Jones Jazz Collective is at Dazzle tomorrow. Sunday, Natalie Chrisman and Ian Facchini are at Muse Performance Space. Pianist Jeremy Dink plays at the Newman Center Sunday with the Isidore String Quartet. Sunday's Dazzle Brunch features Domi Edson and Julie Koenig. The 5280 Jazz Orchestra performs at Dazzle Monday. Also Monday, the Muse Jazz Jam happens at Muse Performance Space, and Music at the Dairy on Monday presents Teddy Thompson with Jenna Nichols. 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
2: Awesome. Yes, indeed. Thank you, anybody that's ever historically passed along a car to KGNU. Nice little long set in the mix there. Started it out, top of the set, group Rival Consoles, and a little beat called Not Really. Yeah, we just kind of got into the dance zone. We heard from a group ILS, the song No Soul, came out in 2002. We heard a special white label of Marvin Gaye's Inner City Blues, Candy Apple remix of that. Bunch of DJ white labels here. We heard Nina Simone, the Masters at Work remix of Sea Line Woman. Actually, that one's pretty official. It's on Verve Records. So they're paying for Masters at Work to do what they did. And what a great interpretation of not really the most well-known Nina Simone tune. We heard the disco dub band in there, the original version of For the Love of Money on Disorient Records. Disco dub band, huh? Disco classic, the group First Choice with a little bit of that love thing on South Soul Records, and closed it out in a UK way with the original version of the Pet Shop Boys classic West End Girls. Want to give a big shout out to Dante, our ticket winner for the Lafayette Music Festival. And I have another pair of tickets for you, gentle listener, to go check out Tribal Seeds and Fortunate Youth on Thursday, October 1st. That's Thursday of this week. It's at the Ogden Theater in Denver. You would need your AXS membership account for these digital tickets to be transferred to you. Tribal Seeds and Fortunate Youth. It's going to be a reggae show, American reggae at its finest. If it's at the Ogden, it's going to be well attended, fun time. If reggae music is your type of hype, I'd love to send you to the show. We just ask that you have not won anything in the past 30 days and that you can make it on Thursday and tell them KGNU sent you. We're here in the Denver studio. The number is 303-825-0619. Take the third caller once the music begins. Now we're going to turn to, modern, just getting a little more modern. We're not going to keep you with the West End Girls and the love thing and the rest of that. We're going to hear from the woman Espiritu. She made so many soulful, fun, somewhat dance-oriented, but some other kind of down-tempo things. Espiritu was a great artist in the late 90s. I didn't think she got a whole lot of exposure. So we're going to hear this song, Baby, I Wanna Live. The original mix, not anything too dancey. As we are, oh my gosh, what? We've got like basically 20 minutes left in the show. So again, if you would like to go to Tribal Seeds and Fortunate Youth, give a call here, 303-825-0619.

I could take my mama's place, suspended it from school. 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Shedding tears with my baby sister. Over the years, we was poor than other little kids. And even though we had different daddies, the same drama when things went wrong, we blame mama. I reminisce on the stress I caused. It was hell, hugging on my mama from a jail cell. And who thinking elementary? Hey.

was a black queen, mama. I finally understand, for a woman it ain't easy trying to raise a man. You always was committed, a poor single mother on welfare. Tell me how you did it, there's no way I can pay you back. But the plan is to show you that I understand. You all appreciate it.

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More information can be found at eldora.com. All right, gentle listener, we are coming around the bend here. This afternoon's Sound Alternative rapidly drawing to a close. And that's the way the story goes. Started that set with Espiritu, Baby I Wanna Live. Nice vocal performance. We heard from the group Visit Venus off their album The Endless Bummer. We heard Planet of the Breaks, parenthetically titled Escape. We heard Mr. Mister, of course, with Broken Wings, but not too much because we had to mix it into Tupac Until the End of Time. It's 30 years since Tupac was murdered in September of 1996. Within the past month to 6 weeks, gentleman was put in prison, found guilty, and sentenced of conspiring in the murder. His name is Keefe D, his street name at least. So all these things happening at once, the 30-year anniversary of this big milestone for our generation, make you want to play some Pac. We heard Joe Sample in there with the song In All My Wildest Dreams, of course with the a cappella from Tupac, Dear Mama, just my own little interpretation, spin on things. Want to give a shout out to Marla. She's going to check out Tribal Seeds on behalf of KGNU. And why don't you stay tuned? Coming up at 2:55 p.m., the afternoon headlines. At 3 o'clock, it will be Metro Arts with your host, Veronica Straight Lingo. This is DJ Deep Rock Dave. 2 feet on the floor. I'm out the door. You always got to leave them wanting more. And that's why we're only going to hear half of my exit music, not the full 6 minutes of glory. But nonetheless, this is Colorado Springs Zone Cardio. That's K-A-R-D-E-O, like rodeo, but cardio. And the song is Playboy. That's me.

0: 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Here are today's local and regional headlines. A federal judge has ordered that a Honduran man deported by ICE be returned to Colorado from Africa. Brian Omar Sanchez had been in the United States legally for about 10 years and was protected by anti-torture rules. Most recently, he'd been held in a Colorado immigration detention facility after being arrested by ICE last May. His protection order blocked him from being returned to Honduras, but federal officials ordered him deported to Central African Republic, a country that the U.S. State Department has warned Americans against visiting. Colorado U.S. District Court Judge Regina Rodriguez said in a filing last week that Sanchez Cervellón didn't have any notice or opportunity to challenge his removal to a continent he had never been to. In granting his motion to transfer back to Colorado, the judge wrote that the federal government had violated Sanchez Cervellón's due process. The judge has ordered the federal government to provide a status update on Sanchez Cervellón and to bring him back. The Trump administration said yesterday that it will seek approval from the Supreme Court to continue its deportation to third-party countries. Most voters in Colorado's toss-up 8th congressional district think the country is headed in the wrong direction, according to a new poll. According to a survey of 400 likely voters, 61% say the country is headed in the wrong direction versus 34% right direction, but they're split on the best candidate to send to Washington. A Republican firm conducted the poll on behalf of a conservative political nonprofit. Half the voters surveyed said they disapprove of President Trump and his policies. The district's current representative, Republican Gabe Evans, had a slightly higher favorability rating, leading Democrat Manny Rutenel 48% to 46%. 6% of respondents are still undecided. The poll found that voters were statistically tied on whether to back Rutenel or Evans. In the last two elections, this seat had been decided by just a couple thousand votes. More layoffs could be coming to the Boulder Public Library District as officials face a tight budget for 2027. KGNU's Paige Gromfin has more.
1: The district wants to set aside up to $2 million for deferred building maintenance. To help cover that, officials say they may need to cut some less popular programs and reduce staffing costs by 20%, which could mean the loss of up to 25 full-time positions. The library district currently employs about 125 people full-time and cut 11 positions last year. For now, the district is asking staff to consider voluntary retirement or reduced hours. Layoffs for administrative positions could begin as early as next week, with other cuts possibly coming in October. The district's 2027 budget is expected to come in around $20 million, down from $22 million this year. For KGNU, I'm Paige Gromfin.
2: 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And now, your Community Calendar for Friday. Tonight, Louisville goes underground with some serious laughs. Comedy Underground is back in Louisville with headliner BK Sharad, former emo hockey-playing, first-generation Indian millennial who is taking his stand-up to more than 20 comedy festivals around the country. Comedy Underground with BK Sharad. That's tonight, 8 to 9:30 p.m. at the Louisville Underground. That's at 640 Main Street in downtown Louisville. You just go through the arcade there and you can't miss it. Hey, it's Roger, and this week's Community Calendar is sponsored by the Rocky Mountain Record Show this Saturday and Sunday at the Brighton Event Space, 3403 Brighton Boulevard in Denver's Rhino Art District. A music collector's daydream come to life. RMRS brings together the greater Denver music-loving community with music vendors from across the country, vinyl DJs in the mix, food trucks, and more. Tickets and info at RockyMountainRecordShow.com. And now, your Community Calendar for Friday. Tonight, Louisville goes underground with some serious laughs. Comedy Underground is back in Louisville with headliner BK Sharad, former emo hockey-playing, first-generation Indian millennial who is taking his stand-up to more than 20 comedy festivals around the country. Comedy Underground with BK Sharad. That's tonight, 8 to 9:30 p.m. at the Louisville Underground. That's at 640 Main Street in downtown Louisville. You just go through the arcade there and you can't miss it.

0: Now, that was a musical clip composed for the film 12 Mighty Orphans by our guest today. Welcome to Words and Pictures, the show about the narrative arts. I'm your host, S.W. Konser, and today we're talking with a film composer whose music you've heard on multiple features and TV and radio series, including The Holdovers, Nebraska, The Roosevelts, and This American Life. He's the co-founder of the chamber ensembles Tin Hat and the Steel Trio, and he's collaborated with the likes of Madeline Peru, Mike Patton, Willie Nelson, and Tom Waits. Mark Orton, welcome to Words and Pictures.
1: Thanks for having me in.
0: So, Mark, you're noted for your collaborations. Musicians love to work with you. Early on, you were the main engineer for the Knitting Factory in New York. You hung out with folks like John Zorn and Bill Frisell. And, you know, you were popular because you're so versatile. Do you just love to study different music genres and traditions?
1: Yeah, I mean, I think I was lucky to be in New York when I was. And, you know, you talk about my group, Tin Hat Trio. I was the eldest member. And when I finished up college, I'd finished conservatory. The other two members were at their music schools waiting for them to get done. I was hanging around the Knitting Factory and going to see shows there. It's an incredibly vital club where it's kind of the home of the avant-garde in the East Village of New York. So, you know, on one night you might see folks from Sonic Youth or the Butthole Surfers. On another night, you're going to see Laurie Anderson. You're going to see Kronos Quartet. And yes, also the kind of avant-garde jazz community, people like John Zorn or the Lounge Lizards or Bill Frisell. Also Steve Lacy, Sonny Chirac, just the list goes on and on. So this was a place I loved to hang out. I started volunteering wrapping cables, and within a couple months, I became the engineer there. I went on over the next couple of years to tour as an engineer with some of these artists. So for me, it was like a dream job. I got to go out with Bill Frisell. He was one of my guitar heroes, and mix him exactly how I wanted to hear him. And, you know, night after night in fantastic cities around Italy or whatever, it was a great job. So that was all before my own band got signed, but I think it taught me a lot, honestly, about tech. I mean, about collaboration, yes, but about tech. And this job that I've ended up being in for this sort of third phase career as a film composer, it benefits a lot from that. It's a really tech heavy profession, and there are real advantages to being versed in it.
0: Right. I mean, you are on multiple albums with various groups, your own compositions, but yes, you're best known for your film soundtracks. And yeah, there's a precision to every aspect of sound on film. When a client comes to you and they're looking for music for a film or a series, do they usually have a clear idea of what they want, or is there a process you go through together?
1: I think I'm actually lucky in some ways in that regard, because I didn't have a kind of more standard entrance into the film world. I'm living here in Portland. That's intentional. I didn't go to USC film scoring program and then pour coffee for John Williams and work my way up through his studio, take on some of my own gigs. That's a standard track. I had a performing career with my band, and that band was this instrumental trio, Tin Hat Trio. Even though we did get into some avant-garde stuff, some free improvisation, some stuff that's really more akin to modern classical music, at its core, it was like this very lyrical sound. It was a recognizable melodic sound, even if we took those sounds and stretched them. And the reason I bring that up is that that music did end up getting licensed a lot into films and onto radio and just in all kinds of different narrative projects. And that was my entrance into film. So rather than coming up pouring coffee, again, I was getting my music licensed. And then they were coming back to me and saying, hey, you know, we love this music. We'd love it if it was a little bit bigger, maybe a broader ensemble. And I would say, well, I can do that because I'm a composer. I went to conservatories.

0: film, that's really important. It becomes a brass tacks thing of just being able to do it for not the biggest budget in the world. And a lot of the stuff I could essentially do in-house. So that was my entrance. But the reason I bring that all up with your question is that I think that, especially in the early days, people were coming to me with a sound in mind. They'd heard my music. They were drawn to the stuff that I was doing before I was working in film, which was kind of great. The only kind of downside to it was that I actually did imagine writing stuff that had nothing to do with that sound. And I'm very interested in all different kinds of music, including like bigger orchestral stuff. And this sound of Tin Hat Trio is at its core violin, guitar, and accordion. It has a kind of old world chamber and kind of folk music vibe to it. Even when we stretch it out and go into crazy places with prepared pianos and all kinds of extended technique, that's still its core sound. And so the only downside of the way I came into the world was that it's pretty easy to get pigeonholed, especially in the Hollywood world, and that was the sound that they associated with me. Even though I, you know, as time went on, I've been able to stretch out and do some bigger stuff, NFL films, orchestra and giant percussion, for instance.
1: So the first time when I encountered you and your fellow musicians live, it was Alexander Payne came to you. He's the director of the films Sideways, Election, About Schmidt. You had already composed a soundtrack for his film Nebraska, but then he came to you with a story that was set in the 1970s. So tell us about the holdovers. Everything about the film was supposed to give off 70s vibes, the typography, the film stock. You didn't just compose on period instruments. You called on musical themes from the era.
0: Yeah. You know, really his idea was that he wanted the film to feel as if it had been released in 1970, that nothing would betray that. And that certainly went for the music as well. And plus, I was very much keying in, as any composer would be in a film like this, with the source score, the songs that were in the film, a lot of iconic ones from that era. And I wanted the score to, you know, feel of a piece with that. And so there was thought about making it kind of cohesive. This idea of source music like that, of like the songs or the music that's playing in the back of the taxi or whatever, there's a kind of in-between music. And in the industry, we call it scores. It's somewhere between score and source. This can often be a piece that a composer writes.
1: It's not diegetic necessarily.
0: No, it's not exactly right. It's not necessarily something that characters can hear, like diegetic music, yet it can be playing for a montage or something in the film, but it can be actual score. And so that's where it was kind of blurring those lines, I would say, because I did have, from our initial meetings, we really just sat down, I'd read the script, and we listened to albums, we listened to like LPs together, going back to the kind of 70s sounds he was interested in and the ones he wasn't. There's, you know, wide range of music. I wasn't getting at like, you know, Led Zeppelin 1 or 2. I was, you know, much more listening to Carole King or some Cat Stevens or a whole host of folks that kind of lined up with his vision of the film. So that was very much an influence. And I did write a suite of pieces based on that.
1: Yeah. And you dug up some underappreciated instruments, tuned them in interesting ways?
0: Yeah. I mean, I try to do that pretty much with everything that I work on. And I'm a total geek for tuning systems. And that's maybe an interview for another time. But I love doing altered tuning stuff. I have a lot of homemade instruments, handmade instruments, unusual ones that have all kinds of different tuning systems. That's just sort of more getting at like building an original sonic palette. And it's always been central to, you know, to me as a composer. So
1: yeah, I've heard stories about your home studio. It's famous for being stocked with antique and offbeat musical instruments.
0: Yeah, I mean, my wife would say I have a Craigslist eBay problem, but yes, that's true. Yeah.
1: Well, you know, we mentioned versatility. Animators as well as musicians are known for being versatile, and you've worked with animation directors. You wrote some songs for the stop motion animated feature The Box Trolls.
0: That's right. And actually, you know, in the festival that I'm doing coming up here, there's a lot of stop motion, and that's actually goes back to the earliest parts of my career.

0: because my first times working with film were scoring an animator's film. I was at the Hart School of Music in Connecticut. I was hanging around Wesleyan University a bunch. There were some great filmmakers down there. And I was working with stop motion animators and doing these short films, experimental films they were working on. And actually, that's a big kind of springboard for me into contemporary film, because the director Miguel Arteta, fantastic director, and the writer and actor Mike White, who's best known these days for doing White Lotus, but he's got a long track record of writing and screenwriting and some acting too. One of his first films was a film called The Good Girl, and that was actually my first feature. I was brought in simply because they'd seen some weird stop motion animation fine art films that I'd worked on during college, and they'd become a fan of Tin Hat, and that was really my first big movie, and it was a kind of proving ground of a film, because it had Jennifer Aniston in it. Yes, she was still married to Brad Pitt. It was very much in the news back then, but it also had early roles for Jake Gyllenhaal, for Tim Blake Nelson, Zooey Deschanel's first film, John C. Reilly. Wow. It was kind of a remarkable cast, and it introduced me to all those folks and some fantastic producers too. So, yeah.
1: Wow. So your early inspirations were in animation. Well, stop motion involves miniatures. I mean, puppets, mm-hmm. the audience wants to believe they're living, breathing characters. So, yeah, what's your role as a composer in that process?
0: Yeah, I mean, I think it's a personal one, because I've always really been drawn to that stuff, especially the more subversive side of it. And there's a real through line when I think about the films, some of the films I'm scoring for the Sonic Silence Festival. They're by Ladislav Starovich. He's really one of the inventors, one of the founders of stop motion animation. And the famous story goes that, you know, he was an entomologist, and he was trying to make what would have been the first insect documentaries. I mean, this is in 1905 or something, 1904. The stag beetles that he was trying to film, he wanted to film a battle scene, kept getting either slowed down or plain old cooked by the arc lights he was using. You needed big lights to expose film back in those days. And so it was really a question of him just, you know, figuring out a way to still make it work. And he did that through stop motion. You know, for me, those films are just so much at the root of people today, like, you know, Jan Svenkmeyer or the Quay brothers, who I'm a gigantic fan of. Their films, Quay brothers, early on for me had a big effect. And they were the bridge between the kind of more fine art and avant-garde work that I was doing and the idea of scoring for film. You know, growing up when I did, seeing E.T. or The Breakfast Club, I wasn't thinking, oh, that's what I want to do. I want to write that music. That didn't interest me. Seeing the Quay brothers, I thought, oh my God, I would love to do that. And it just, that was kind of the bridge. So
1: in another kind of subgenre of animation, Pixar called you up for one of their projects. It was an animated short called The Loop. Mm. And one of the characters is a nonverbal autistic girl. So your musical soundtrack had to do some heavy lifting.
0: It did, yeah. And that one was an interesting project because, like her, the characters would be security blanket or kind of comfort animal or something was a small ringtone on her phone that did this little dot, dot, dot, dot, dot, so five-note melody. And that five-note melody needed to be integrated into the soundscape of what I was working on, and there also always had to be room for it. It was a kind of callback, and it was just this, it was what she would trigger in both her kind of happy moments, but also in her nervous moments. So it was an interesting project that way, and maybe a bridge into some of the silent film work, because, I mean, there was a sonic landscape to it that there isn't in a silent film. There were sound effects, there was this device I'm mentioning, but that said, there was a lot more room for lyrical and kind of melodic writing because so much of the world there was unspoken.
1: Let's play some music from the film Nebraska.

You're listening to Words and Pictures. I'm your host, S.W. Konser. And today we're talking with film composer Mark Orton. He's the co-founder of the chamber ensemble Tin Hat, and his film and TV credits include The Holdovers, On Swift Horses, Leave No Trace, and Nebraska.

0: So, Mark, let's talk about Sonic Silence. This is a new festival that you're curating. You've collected silent films from the early 20th century, some classics and some obscurities. And you've been tasked with, along with your fellow musicians, composing new scores for each film.
1: Yeah, I mean, the idea kind of came about actually because a friend of mine, Steve Berlin, who's a fantastic, really like one of the best kept secrets of Portland. He's a saxophone player, he's a keyboardist, he's a producer, arranger, but he's also one of the members of Los Lobos. Steve had been working with a good friend of mine, Scott Amendola, Bay Area bass drummer, fantastic player, plays with Mike Patton. He's played with Scofield and Pat Metheny, rock stuff, jazz stuff, new music stuff. They'd been doing silent film projects themselves, and one of the ones that they'd worked on part of was a collaborative scoring thing for Wegener's film The Golem, this classic of German expressionist film. So then we started talking and thought, you know, we could like make a festival out of this. Yeah.
0: Well, collaboration is obviously important to you. So all of these amazing people that you've been working with on this project, The Sonic Silence, did you just kind of divide up the composition or did you get together and jam? How did it come around?
1: What it is that we're players that are as comfortable playing on as off the page, like a sheet of music. The kind of improvisation that they explore is not this thing where you'll play the melody of a jazz tune, a standard, and then you'll solo over the form of the tune, and then you come back and play the melody and you're done. That's one kind of improvisation, and I listen to Charlie Parker, I listen to all kinds of music that does exactly that, that's fantastic. We're doing something very different here because all of these improvisers are composers in their own right, and they have a way that they can essentially blur the line between composition and improvisation, where you'd have to guess at what parts were scored and what parts weren't. So their improvisational voices will take on compositional qualities. We found that that allowed for a kind of interplay with the film that just a rigorously scored, click-tracked, you know, exactly mapped out score doesn't allow. I'd say that for us, this kind of idea of being able to improvise, it just allowed for, especially when you're building up an entire sonic soundscape, you're not trying to weave the music in with dialogue, you're not weaving it in with the sound design, the NAT sound that was captured on the microphones, none of those aspects. You are the soundscape. And so you're able to be the Foley artist. The percussionist might have a written part, but he's also able to grab at that prep, you know, the fall or the somebody getting hit on the head or
0: right, you
1: whatever.
0: Might have a wood block.
1: Yeah.
0: You might have a sheet metal piece
1: exactly.
0: to bang and make thunder on,
1: yeah.
0: Something like that.
1: Yeah, and we're taking that a few steps further than the stocks of stuff of the trade. We've got all kinds of unusual and antique instruments coming in, and we're people that love extended techniques. We love pushing the boundaries of these acoustic instruments, and that's honestly it ties in with the fact a personal pet peeve for me, which is that so much of the film we're talking about was so cutting edge. It was so groundbreaking. It was early technology. A lot of it was just pure experimentation. And then you get a set from Kino Lorber, who I'm eternally grateful.
0: The distributor, the film distributor.
1: Yeah, because they make fantastic new prints, 4K renders of these things. It's fantastic. But the music you hear is some ragtime piano that's just the most basic thing when you've got this super cutting edge film going on. So that's part of the reason for it, too, is to exorcise that kind of problem for me and create some new work for these things. They deserve it.
0: Well, you've said that scoring a silent film is a fascinating endeavor. In a contemporary film, you're working around dialogue and minding the overall soundscape. In a silent film, the music can step out more, both narratively and lyrically, becoming a near equal partner with the image.
1: Yeah. Yeah, I mean, there's certainly that side of it. You have more room to play. But that's also true because, you know, these are directors that aren't going to give you a lot of feedback unless you're clairvoyant. So when you're scoring a contemporary film, honestly, you know, you don't have your own agenda. You shouldn't anyway. You're really trying to realize the director's vision. And of course, you're going to have your own instincts for the narrative shape of things. And ideas for how themes might interact with characters, all that stuff and story. When you're scoring a silent film, you know, this is all left to you. You make these choices. And that's can be daunting, honestly, if you're only used to scoring film, if that's all you've done, suddenly it's like, wait a second, I'm waiting for feedback here. I'm not sure how long this should go on. But if you're somebody that came more out of the concert world or, you know, performative stuff, you know, that's it's nothing but fun and kind of shackles off feeling.
0: You seem to have a strong preference for instruments of wood and ivory and brass, horsehair maybe. What's your opinion of electronic instruments, synthesizers and such?
1: Yeah, I have all manner of synthesizers in my arsenal. I especially love, you know, I've got some Buchla stuff. I have, you know, some Moog stuff, especially their stuff where you can get into some tuning with it.
0: Analog synth.
1: Yeah, and I have digital synths like crazy too, because there's some practical reality to scoring films. You need them for one thing, to imitate orchestral instruments. And, you know, you're not recording with orchestra every time you submit a potential piece of music. You have to be mocking these things up with digital instruments. I use synths in other ways too. I'm a child of the 70s and 80s. I'm not averse to synthesizers, but Tin Hat Trio, which again was the sort of like the beginning of my professional career as a composer, its aesthetic did run counter to that. We had this idea that we wanted to build a sound that was that could cross over almost into chamber music. At the same time, it was a sound that could be jazz. At the same time, it was a sound that might have originated back in the 1800s or the early 1900s. We were actually drawn to a lot of that music too. So the music of the 20s and 30s, like the golden age of song, same era as a lot of these films are getting made, but not just that, also the Stravinsky and also the more avant-garde stuff. And it just felt, I don't know, it was, as musicians, it was like our unifying aesthetic is that we loved the idea of pushing the envelopes of these acoustic instruments far beyond what you'd normally hear on them, rather than bringing in a bunch of digital effects or something. We liked the idea of coming out of that sort of like modern classical world and applying it to this other kind of music.
0: You know, there's a recent phenomenon that's a world of difference from, you know, taking a synthesizer and mocking up an orchestra. You've got tech oligarchs these days who have been mining these libraries of recorded music. And then they use artificial intelligence to vomit out these musical tracks that are a mishmash of everything. And then they upload these tracks and make money by having their bots play them over and over. It's got to be discouraging when a film studio wants to use this AI slop instead of hiring real talent.
1: Yeah. So far, I've been more or less immune to it because of something I think I was mentioning earlier, that I, you know, the way I came into this with this kind of more unique and kind of old world sound, and also using a strange bunch of instruments, broad instrumentation, that I've just, my stuff has stayed out of the algorithm so far. There is a kind of organic and handmade quality, I'd like to think, to what I do. It's important to me that it has the feel of humans on it. So even if I am doing, like, you know, I'm doing the film 12 Mighty Orphans for Sony, and it's like a bigger budget orchestral score. There's a sports thing at the center of it. It's about a team of orphan football players. It's going to get big. It's going to get percussion, brass, all of that. I'm still finding ways to weave in instruments that I'm playing. I'm still performative on that score. I'm still calling in some of these same musicians that are going to be here for the festival, because those are the folks that bring a kind of a different level of humanity to it, for lack of a better word, but this kind of organic sound and this feel of a real person involved in it. I like Jean-Michel Jarre. Like, I love synth, so I feel like I don't want you to think that I'm anti-synth. I am not.
0: Oh no, gotta have some Stereo Lab.
1: Yeah, exactly. And I also liked, I was dragged, but happily dragged to many prog rock shows back in the day by my much older brother, and lived through the 80s, so synths galore. But anyway, Yeah, so far, as far as I mean, the AI thing, my wife works in helping families get kids off screens. My wife testifies before the Oregon Senate against AI, like with these AI bills, getting also helping implement the cell phone ban in the schools. I come from a family that's like very much involved in trying to push back against that tech. And it just feels like yet another example of the dumbing down, in this case, of the world, not just America. It's not great. I can't really try to find some good spin for it. I'm happy that so far I'm out of the algorithm because I'm in this kind of like somewhat more niche area. And I don't know, they haven't thought to sample auto harps enough. The algorithm hasn't gotten interested in that yet, or whatever it is.
0: Well, on that note, you've been listening to Words and Pictures. I'm your host, SW Konser, and we've been talking today with film composer Mark Orton. Mark is the co-founder of the chamber ensemble Tin Hat, and his film and TV credits include The Holdovers, Nebraska, The Real Dirt on Farmer John, and Working What We Do All Day. Mark, it's been great talking with you today.
1: Thanks so much for having me in.
0: And now, for those listeners who might be interested in finding out more about your personal projects, what's coming up with that, where would they look?
1: Best place is probably my website or IMDb. That's a little cold, but markortonmusic.com. When I get bits of daylight, I try to update it. I shudder to think what's on my news page right now might be a few months back. But there's plenty of information there about my film projects, about my other projects, gigs that I do as an arranger, gigs I do as a composer outside of film, all of that.
0: Well, thanks to all our listeners on the radio dial and on the web. And thanks to Rolf Semperbon and Bill Dodge for their production help. 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And be sure to follow us on social media at Words and Picture. Let's go out with some more music. This is from the new soundtrack to the silent film The Golem, composed by Steve Brolin.

0: We are actually really powerful.
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1: I'm Laura, and this is Laura Flanders and Friends. Welcome.
9: Our carceral system works directly hand in hand with the deportation system. And Texas is an innovator in making as many pathways into deportation possible through our criminal justice system.
10: It seems like the border has moved, right? Now it's coming front and center in New York City.
11: Politicians scapegoat immigrants and say, oh, they're the problem, but actually inequality is the problem. So much of our money is going to the war machine and to the prison industrial complex.
1: Our national discourses around crime and migration are highly politicized already and likely to get more so this election year. Both center on punishment and policing and attempt to justify mass detention and incarceration on the grounds that the nation is facing a dangerous crisis. But are we? As so often, the facts belie the panic. In this episode, we're going to look at the question, are either of these crises real? And how did U.S. policy come to be this way? We'll also consider the shape and impact of social justice organizing on these issues, especially the effect of abolitionist beyond policing thinking. With me to host this discussion is Amir Kafaji, award-winning Report for America Corps member working at the online journal Documented. He's co-hosting with me again today, and I'm very happy about that. Amir, welcome back. Glad to have you.
10: Thank you for having me. It's always a pleasure. On today's episode, both of our guests have worked on issues around immigration detention, the prison industrial complex, and migrant justice. Silke Shaw is the executive director of the Detention Watch Network, a national coalition working to abolish immigration detention in the U.S. She's also an author with a new book out called Unbuild Walls, Why Immigrant Justice Needs Abolition, just released by Haymarket Books. Aaron Thorne is a senior attorney with the Texas Civil Rights Project's Beyond Borders program. He works to improve border communities through legal advocacy for public policy that respects not only migrants, but the communities that live near the border. Silke and Aaron, we're so happy to have you on today's show.
1: It's great to have you both. Let me start with you, Silke. Congrats on the book. It's just coming out now, as Amir said. In it, you paint the picture of the situation we're looking at today. For our audience, how would you describe it? What's the sort of outline of our migration detention question? Who's getting held for how long and why?
11: Immigration detention has been an issue for a very long time, and we started to actually get to a place where people were starting to question detention, but now we're in a sort of backlash to what, you know, a lot of the work that happened to build sanctuary policy and push against criminalizing immigrants. Many states like New York, Illinois, California said, no, we don't want immigrants targeted this way. Unfortunately, right now, we're in a backlash moment when actually, in so many ways, the right has taken the narrative and people like Greg Abbott in Texas is essentially dictating immigration policy right now. And the Dems don't have any real counter vision. And unfortunately, they're capitalizing on the sort of moral panic and the crime panic around all these things and blaming immigrants. And then the answer is, well, let's have more deterrence. Let's have more detention. Let's have more policing at the border. Let's have more militarization. And that is hurting us.
1: So, Aaron, coming to you, you're there down on the border working on these issues. What are you seeing? And again, the same question, who's getting detained for how long and why?
9: Border militarization and the sort of using the entire carceral state, not just the immigrant detention state, against immigrants has been alive and well in Texas for a really long time. Texas undertook the project to wield its entire criminal justice systems, one of the largest criminal justice systems in the world, forget about one of the largest ones in the United States, against immigrants that were coming after COVID, after several countries really saw domestic disturbances in their country, lots of folks coming to the border for legitimate reasons, seeking asylum and otherwise. We saw Texas build an entire separate justice system for immigrants seeking safety at the border through Operation Lone Star, arresting migrants in the thousands for criminal trespass, a simple misdemeanor offense, using it as an excuse to incarcerate folks in our own criminal justice system as a simple pathway to the immigrant justice system. And so these things work, you know, in Texas and in other states as well, right? Our carceral system works directly hand in hand with the deportation system. And Texas is an innovator in making as many pathways into deportation possible through our criminal justice system, and is wielding it directly against migrants that are showing up at our border.
10: I've been reporting in New York. I've been covering a lot of the situation around the migrants being bused into New York from Texas. And it seems like the border has moved, right? Now it's coming front and center in New York City. What has changed? Why has this occurred? And what is different than how things have been handled prior?
9: As you know, as somebody who has lived and worked at the border for a really long time, it's fascinating to see my colleagues in New York grappling with some of the same really difficult questions that border Texans have grappled with for a really long time, which is, what does it look like to give meaningful support to folks who are coming here and seeking a better life, whether it's for economic or safety reasons, et cetera? And the United States, because it is spending all of its political will and resources on incarcerating folks and criminalizing folks, does not have the political will to give folks a meaningful start when they come here.
1: You start your book, Silky, with talking about on a relatively positive note, how there has been some movement around this issue of movement resources being brought to bear, not only on meeting the needs of migrants, mutual aid and so forth, but also articulating an alternative vision. Do you still see some progress from the Obama years?
11: The Obama years are so instructive to understand because it was a moment of real possibility. And then actually what ended up happening, as I imagine a lot of viewers will know, is that Obama was labeled deporter in chief. And we saw such an expansion of the number of people being incarcerated for reentering the country under Obama. And also at the same time, you know, Black Lives Matter protests were growing and people started really understanding the role of police and prisons in the society. And this really started shifting the immigrant rights movement to kind of say, how can we throw a wrench in this? And that's where we started to see an expansion of sanctuary policy. We started to see other efforts of admin relief, like deferred action for childhood arrivals, like DACA, things that wouldn't do the trade-off that has always been offered, which is legalization for more enforcement. And so actually, over time, arrests of immigrants in community who are currently living here started to go down from some 300,000 at the beginning of the Obama administration to 100,000 or so by the end of it. And you start to see these shifts where actually it was no longer politically popular to target community members in the same way it was at the early Obama administration. And things started to really shift. Of course, when Trump came in, you know, there was an attempt to say, no priorities, we're just going to go after everyone. But actually, there was so much more energy to say, let's put even more sanctuary policies into place. Let's block ICE from rampantly targeting people. And of course, there was more attention on the border. And so some resources were going there. And I think what's kind of terrifying right now is that actually, because of the backlash we're seeing, is there's a lot of challenges to some of these sanctuary policies that are coming up.
10: Silky, when you talk about a lot of the intersections between the criminal justice system and the immigration system. And it makes me think about, you know, I had in the aftermath of 9/11, I had an uncle who was arrested and deported back to Egypt. But before he was deported, he was in jail for like a year and without being charged of anything. So I really, and simply because he was a Muslim and he was Arab. So there was a lot of racial intersections in what you're saying. And I can't help but think in your book, you write about how we should think about the intersectional nature of the immigration rights struggle. And we should not just see it as a challenge, but some sort of opportunity to bridge the different movements together. And I was just wondering, what do those opportunities look like and how could we do that? How could we bridge those different movements that people have in their mind that they are different, and how can we connect them?
11: starting with this sort of question of criminalization, I think there is this tendency among immigrant rights advocates to say, look, immigrants didn't do anything wrong. They quote unquote, commit less crimes than quote unquote citizens. That doesn't actually help us, because the reality is what if you understand the history of the prison industrial complex and how we came to be the world's leading incarcerator, you actually understand that these systems are about warehousing people who are Black, Brown, Indigenous, poor, working class, people who are considered disposable. And so often the way politicians approach it is to scapegoat immigrants and say, oh, they're the problem. But actually, inequality is the problem. The fact that so much of our money is going to the war machine and to the prison industrial complex. And as Aaron laid out really helpfully, like, this is a whole industry that we're negotiating. It's not just the private prisons. It's actually everybody's involved, the prosecutors, the guards, everything. And we really need to think about what is that transition from a carceral economy, a military economy? How can we put investment into education, healthcare, the things that we need, and housing? The quote unquote migrant crisis actually distracts from what is really happening, what we need to focus on. And so I think it's so important for us to not just pigeonhole these issues and understand how they intersect, so that we're not ending up making an argument that actually ends up throwing other people under the bus, and that we like focus on the whole. This can't be a zero-sum game.
4: This is Laura Flanders and Friends. Today, Laura and guests are talking about criminal justice and migration. Unlike some earlier generations, today, many migrants are treated like dangerous criminals, and even women and children being detained in mass camps. How did this come about, and what could be done differently? For this conversation, Laura is joined by co-host Amir Kafaji, a labor and immigration reporter for Documented, and guests Silky Shah, executive director of Detention Watch Network, and Aaron Thorne, attorney with the Texas Civil Rights Project's Beyond Borders program. Shah's new book is called Unbuild Walls, Why Immigrant Justice Needs Abolition, just released by Haymarket Books. You can find many more Haymarket authors, including Laura's recent interview with prison abolitionist Angela Davis, in our archives at lauraflanders.org. While you're there, please take a moment to subscribe to our newsletter. Subscribers receive information on all our streaming events and web exclusives, including the podcast of our full uncut conversation from today's show. The discussion continues, but first here's the rum-tum remix of Mirage by Captain Planet, courtesy of Bastard Jazz Records.

0: Well, while we still have a whole United States to focus on, Aaron, I want to come to you because you're busily fighting Senate Bill 4, which it seems to be is an attack on federalism. It's sort of setting up a whole kind of separate parallel track legal system under Governor Abbott. I mean, I'm just constantly struck by the failure of media to have their hair on fire about this. Talk about what's at stake here, what you're seeing play out, and maybe you could elaborate a little on the threat there.
1: SB 4, you know, being a law that is the state of Texas attempting to make its own immigration system, including its own ability to have its law enforcement officers deport folks de facto and criminalize them from entering the state in the first place. Texas passes this law and they say, you know, lawmakers that pass this law say, I don't know why everybody is freaking out about this. We're only going to use it against migrants at the U.S.-Mexico border. And yet they don't limit it in any way. And somebody who is in Amarillo, hundreds of miles from the border, can also be criminalized under this scheme, right? It belies the true purpose of this law, which is to scare immigrant communities in Texas, to make people feel unsafe. And then for the, you know, folks that end up in this carceral system, they'll get it twofold, right? They'll get immigration enforcement from the state of Texas and then from the federal government. SB 4 is part of a larger project of challenging federalism and challenging a federal government that it disagrees with. You know, the state of Texas is running immigration policy within its borders, regardless of what the federal government feels, right? They commandeered a park on the U.S.-Mexico border, literally on the river, and refused to let the Border Patrol into that park to do their job. Border Patrol has an unfettered access to properties along the border. That sort of power that a state can wield against the federal government, whether it's states like Iowa and Georgia and Florida who want to wield that exact same power, now passing their own laws that look just like SB 4, or whether it's another state that just decides it's some other thing that is the dominion of the federal government, and they decide they don't like the way the federal government is running that, and so they're going to buck their authority until they have a say-so over that policy. We should all be really wary about a federal system that allows that type of behavior from a state.
0: I'm thinking education, healthcare. I mean, we're kind of down that road already, Amir.
2: Are these new laws and these new rules and these new acts that these states are doing, are they a form of social control? Is our immigration system essentially a form of social control?
3: You know, it's so important to see, like, actually, this is about racial and economic justice. It's not just a question of immigration compliance or control specifically. It's actually how do our economies function? And even at the border, so much, you know, so much of the narrative is, oh, well, we need these border measures, or we need Homeland Security investigations or all these other entities to focus on the traffickers and the smugglers and the drug trafficking, human trafficking, all those other things that are happening. But the reality is all those restrictions that the U.S. government has put in place and that Abbott is also putting in place, and essentially not just dictating immigration policy in Texas, but immigration policy beyond Texas as well, all those policies give more power to those entities. People are going to want to migrate regardless of what's happening at the border, and they continue to. And all this stuff just makes it more heartless and more dangerous, and gives power to those entities that we're supposedly trying to fight.
0: To go back to where we are right now, as we said at the beginning, election year, candidates of all stripes, many stripes anyway, mainstream Dems and Republicans, both talking about this crisis that we're facing. Are we in fact facing a crisis, Aaron?
1: Sure. I think one of the things that we learn as immigrants' rights advocates, you know, something that's well documented is the cyclical nature of immigration, that no matter how high a spike, it will always go down. And, you know, one thing that is often missing in these discussions too is that we are hyper focusing on the border because it seems like an easier solution than all of the rest of the problems that cause folks to need to migrate in the first place. There's this hyper focus on if we just get this border as hard as possible, it will solve the entire problem, when the reality is one of the reasons that those numbers are so cyclical is because people migrate for reasons that are also cyclical, right? Politics in their country, but also politics in the United States. During economic depressions, for example, migration goes way down because folks know that they can't come to the U.S. to find jobs. One of the famous lessons, right, about the U.S. Deportation system at the U.S.-Mexico border is built to turn around single Mexican male adults right back into Mexico. That's why we built these gigantic detention centers where we did near the U.S.-Mexico border. And then when migration changed, because things changed, Mexico's economy got better, young Mexican men stopped coming, Central American economies and political situations got bad. And so who migrated changed, families were coming, seeking safety. All of a sudden, we had this multi-billion dollar system that we couldn't use anymore because it had changed, right? And so the lessons that we have are that we cannot have this enforcement only approach. And I'm very weary of any solution that says if we have one more carceral policy, if we have one more $1 billion, the state of Texas is going to spend, you know, all said and done, upwards of $10 billion on its Operation Lone Star system, right? We have $1 billion more dollars. We're going to fix this, when the reality is so deeply complicated that that statistic alone can't tell us very much without looking at the bigger picture.
2: New York would constantly say that that the city was a sanctuary city. But as soon as the buses started to come, we saw the city sing a different tune. Those words were hollow words. Essentially, the city wasn't providing for the migrants that were coming. A lot of the heavy lifting was being lifted by community groups and mutual aid groups like South Bronx Mutual Aid and other groups were really coming out and really doing their part to really welcome the migrants and help them get on their feet. Organizations like that along the border, I'm sure there are organizations like that along the border, especially the National Day Labor Organizing Network, and I'm sure other organizations. How could they center abolition into their work? And how could we elevate the conversation around abolition in activist circles and I guess in policy circles?
3: I lived in New York for many years. There have been different moments where there have been large number of migrants arriving, and actually New York had the infrastructure to support them and do what was needed to like help them sort of get on their feet and sort of start living their lives, whether it was in New York or somewhere else. But now, and I think this is really just sort of what we're sort of negotiating right now, and this is what abolitionist scholar Ruth Wilson Gilmore refers to as sort of organized abandonment, is actually the social safety nets that existed before, prior to the pandemic or many years ago, have started to really crumble in this way. And you know, there's a very long history of this in sort of neoliberal policy, but really in what we're seeing in New York right now, because those social safety nets don't exist in the same way, there isn't the ability for the city to do the work. And then beyond that, I mean, I think this just really goes back to this point about Abbott and how, you know, his strategy has worked. It's put more strain on New York and Chicago and other places. And if Biden had intervened and said, we are going to make this process better, not make it so difficult for actually the migrants who don't know actually what's happening, and provide some resources to people, like we wouldn't be in this situation. But that's part of the problem, is that the Biden administration has time and again since the beginning kept Trump policies and has time and again not done what needs to be done, not been bold on this issue. Sure, there's been some minor reforms here and there, and humanitarian parole or other things that have happened that have been good. And I don't want to dismiss that, but none of it's been at the scale that it needs to be. And there needs to be a real investment that doesn't just let the Republicans dictate the debate, which is essentially what's happening. And the Democrats are sort of falling in line.
1: Yeah. And I wanted to add too, like, I want to highlight the busing as a perfect example of how any tool we come up with, we want to wield it as another part of the carceral system, as another punishment, right? When busing came in, you know, we've had similar conversations with the federal government as well. Look, the reality is that a migrant who comes in Del Rio, Texas, is very far, probably from their family. Some migrants are coming to be based in Texas, but many of them are not. They have a far way to go once they come in the United States. And that person is in need of, at minimum, a ride, right? And we have FEMA. Texas has its own emergency management system. We have encouraged, you know, as Texas advocates, we have encouraged both the state government and the federal government to think of this more as a, if you want to use the word disaster, let's use it like a disaster. We do disaster management. We respond to disaster in a humane way. We get people to safety, which means getting to their family. Many of these folks already have family that are willing to receive them in the United States, right? But even this thing, the busing and the food and the resources that it takes to get these migrants to further into the United States is wielded as a punishment to those migrants and a punishment to sanctuary cities, right? We are would spend the same amount of money to wield this as a disaster response, to put a bottle of water in every migrant's hand and clean clothes and tell them, here's the line for the LA bus, here's the line for the Seattle bus, here's the line for the Miami bus, where is your family? We'd spend the same amount of money, but that's not the point, right? The point is to punish both the migrant for coming here and the sanctuary city for having the gall to, you know, try to respect people's humanity.
0: I want to ask you both the question that I often ask our guests, and that is about the future. You quote the Japanese-American activist Silke, who says, you know, what kind of ancestors do we want to be? And that's a version of the same question. You say, actually, that you're seeing abolition being made real these days?
3: From my perspective, I do think that I see right now people in Texas. I was with Aaron last week in Texas, and people really organizing and really thinking about how do we take back this park? How do we change the way things are happening at the border? I see folks in New Mexico who continue to fight every day for dignity, not detention, in New York State, in all these places. And it's happening everywhere. People are continuing to fight. And I think we need to just remember that that's like, we have to rise up. There has to be grassroots action. That's how we're going to get closer to the thing that we want to be.
0: Aaron?
1: I think that we are in a moment in Texas where we're seeing really young people come online politically. They're very bold. And I really do believe that this is a sort of watershed moment in Texas. The government that represents us is very far from actual Texans who are of many different mindsets, of many different walks of life. And I think that, you know, there was a real energy in the room when I was with Silke. I think that there's still a lot of fight left in Texans here, and I think that we're going to hold on to that.
0: Well, I'm sure, Silke Shah, your book, Unbuild Walls, is going to make a difference in this conversation. Thank you so much for writing it and coming on to talk with us about it. Aaron Thorne, thank you for your work. Mir, to you, any thoughts? I mean, you are seeing the story up close in New York. And as we're speaking, as we're recording this, we're seeing mass detention happening of students in campus protests around funding Israel's assault on Palestinian rights. I mean, it seems as if we have truly, as a society, lost any mechanism of response to anything that makes us uncomfortable other than detention. And all of that is, not to be, you know, flip about it, but detaining us from thinking about what is really needed.
2: Unfortunately, I feel like incarceration is as American as apple pie. It's an American tradition to constantly lock anybody up or anything up that we don't agree with. And years from now, we'll look back at this, for example, the campus protests and stuff, and say, oh, those brave students, and that was such a great time. But in the present time, that's the reaction. It's always a very heavy reaction, oppressive reaction. And but I feel like more people are on the streets and more people are raising their voices and more people are organizing. And that's our only hope, really.
0: And more people are making more connections, and you're all part of it. Thank you so much for joining us.
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0: And so then the center became renamed the Donald J. Trump and the John F. Kennedy Memorial Center for the Performing Arts. And this renaming triggered a legal battle that brought us to where we are today, with the center closed, maybe indefinitely.
1: I'm Michael Barbaro. That's coming up on The Daily from The New York Times.
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4: 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Here are today's local and regional headlines. A federal judge has ordered that a Honduran man deported by ICE be returned to Colorado from Africa. Brian Omar Sanchez had been in the United States legally for about 10 years and was protected by anti-torture rules. Most recently, he'd been held in a Colorado immigration detention facility after being arrested by ICE last May. His protection order blocked him from being returned to Honduras, but federal officials ordered him deported to Central African Republic, a country that the U.S. State Department has warned Americans against visiting. Colorado U.S. District Court Judge Regina Rodriguez said in a filing last week that Sanchez Cervellón didn't have any notice or opportunity to challenge his removal to a continent he had never been to. In granting his motion to transfer back to Colorado, the judge wrote that the federal government had violated Sanchez Cervellón's due process. The judge has ordered the federal government to provide a status update on Sanchez Cervellón and to bring him back. The Trump administration said yesterday that it will seek approval from the Supreme Court to continue its deportation to third-party countries. Most voters in Colorado's toss-up 8th congressional district think the country is headed in the wrong direction, according to a new poll. According to a survey of 400 likely voters, 61% say the country is headed in the wrong direction versus 34% right direction, but they're split on the best candidate to send to Washington. A Republican firm conducted the poll on behalf of a conservative political nonprofit. Half the voters surveyed said they disapprove of President Trump and his policies. The district's current representative, Republican Gabe Evans, had a slightly higher favorability rating, leading Democrat Manny Rutenell 48% to 46%. 6% of respondents are still undecided. The poll found that voters were statistically tied on whether to back Rutenell or Evans. In the last two elections, this seat had been decided by just a couple thousand votes. More layoffs could be coming to the Boulder Public Library District as officials face a tight budget for 2027. KGNU's Paige Gromfin has more.
5: The district wants to set aside up to $2 million for deferred building maintenance. To help cover that, officials say they may need to cut some less popular programs and reduce staffing costs by 20%, which could mean the loss of up to 25 full-time positions. The library district currently employs about 125 people full-time and cut 11 positions last year. For now, the district is asking staff to consider voluntary retirement or reduced hours. Layoffs for administrative positions could begin as early as next week, with other cuts possibly coming in October. The district's 2027 budget is expected to come in around $20 million, down from $22 million this year. For KGNU, I'm Paige Gromfin.
6: 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And now, your Community Calendar for Friday. Tonight, Louisville goes underground with some serious laughs. Comedy Underground is back in Louisville with headliner BK Sharad, former emo hockey playing first-generation Indian millennial who is taking his stand-up to more than 20 comedy festivals around the country. Comedy Underground with BK Sharad. That's tonight, 8 to 9:30 p.m. at the Louisville Underground. That's at 640 Main Street in downtown Louisville. You just go through the arcade there and you can't miss it. Hey, it's Roger, and this week's Community Calendar is sponsored by the Rocky Mountain Record Show this Saturday and Sunday at the Brighton Event Space, 3403 Brighton Boulevard in Denver's Rhino Art District. 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And now, your Community Calendar for Friday. Tonight, Louisville goes underground with some serious laughs. Comedy Underground is back in Louisville with headliner BK Sharad, former emo hockey playing, first generation Indian millennial who is taking his stand up to more than 20 comedy festivals around the country. Comedy Underground with BK Sharad. That's tonight, 8 to 9:30 p.m. at the Louisville Underground. That's at 640 Main Street in downtown Louisville. You just go through the arcade there and you can't miss it.

0: gente va hacia la cortina con la firme intención de quitar a la Guardia Nacional.
1: In the fall of 2020, there was a war going on that you probably hadn't heard of. It started on the morning of September 8th in the Mexican state of Chihuahua, when hundreds of farmers and protesters clashed with the Mexican National Guard over control of a dam.
2: In 2020, the federal government tried to open this dam and send water north to Texas for farmers in Texas.
3: These are water reserves that we have collected. Now the government shows up and says they have to pay the United States.
2: And what happened next stunned me, because it was an example in this century of people rising up and fighting and dying for their water.
1: Reporter Jack Herrera says the protests turned into a battle. The Battle of La Boquilla.
2: Guardia Nacional, they were occupying the dam, and farmers armed with sticks and rocks went up against these soldiers and won, and they took control of the dam. They occupied it, and they shut the gates to keep the water in Mexico and Chihuahua for themselves.
1: One woman, Jessica Silva, was killed by army fire. And Jack says that at first he thought, well, this is what it's like to live in Mexico in the 2020s.
2: But then I realized that this is North America. This is what's happening to all of us on this continent, which is that one of our most fundamental resources, water, is going away. And in the entire dry center of the continent, not just Mexico, but also the United States, it's getting to the point where people are under enough pressure. This is a matter of survival. They're under enough pressure where they're willing to fight and die for their water. And I think that what we saw in Chihuahua that day was just one part of a story that's cascading down across the continent.
1: For our first story, The Battle for Water, as told by reporter Jack Herrera.
2: It's not a metaphor. It's not a hyperbole. We're in a water war. I saw the statue to a woman who died fighting for this water.
1: The battle goes beyond Chihuahua, Mexico, up into the United States, where communities are asking, who has the right to use vital natural resources, and what happens when they start running out? To answer those questions, Jack spent 7 months last year traveling the length of the Rio Grande, from the river's headwaters, the source, in the mountains of southwestern Colorado, all the way to the Gulf of Mexico. About 15 million people get their drinking water from the Rio Grande, and the river sustains billions of dollars in agricultural production. But that river is running dry. In a wide-ranging piece for the magazine Texas Monthly, Jack untangles the origins of the water crisis in the Rio Grande. I spoke to him about the consequences of that crisis for the region and its people, as well as the bitter dispute for control of that water between citizens and their governments, and even between the United States and Mexico. Jack Herrera, welcome to Latino USA.
2: Thank you so much.
1: You are from San Antonio, but you spent a lot of time in the Rio Grande Valley.
2: Yeah, my family, I've got, you know, deep roots in San Antonio and Laredo, and I actually grew up in California, but my father, you know, was the sort of prodigal son who left, but we always went back to San Antonio every year, and I've spent a lot of time there. And Laredo, the people in Laredo will be quick to say that this isn't the Rio Grande Valley. The RGV is further south. It's further down the river and starts maybe around Rio Grande City. But those two places, it's the conception of the river is so complicated. Like, there's different ways of thinking about it. And that comes down even to the language, because if you're on the Mexican side of the river, and some people have family there or born there and across both directions, if you live in South Texas, you say Rio Bravo. On the other side, you say, if you're doing it with the Anglo pronunciation of the way most Texans say it, you say Rio Grande. But there's so many ways of thinking about the river. And one way is that it's scary. Like, it's a fierce, you know, Bravo, you know, like the people associate it with people who are trying to cross the border dying in the river. They pull bodies out of it all the time in a lot of these stretches. But also, it's other parts of the year, it runs entirely dry through 100-mile stretches. Mm. Mm.

0: other parts of the, very often it's the source of life. We're talking 100% of the water for Laredo, for drinking water, comes from Rio Grande. For a place like McAllen, Farr, Edinburgh, it's over 90%. For Brownsville, over 90%. Like, these are cities are utterly dependent on the river for their drinking water. And so it's a source of life. It's a water is life.
1: It's true that it's more complicated than we imagine. And a lot of people think only about the river in relation to the division between the United States and Mexico. But what you point out in your article is that the water crisis actually starts much further north. You spent some days where the water crisis actually begins, not in Texas, in Colorado. Can you paint a picture of what that looks like?
0: The Rio Grande comes from this basket of mountains way up in the San Juan Mountains in southern Colorado, where the snowpack and thunderstorms turn into the river. That's all the Rio Grande is. Like, it looks like a blue line on a map, but it doesn't create water. Rivers don't, water doesn't pop up magically. All it is a drainage ditch where weather that hits only a few small places, a few strike zones, mountains that are tall enough, falls. And one of those is way up in the San Juan Mountains at over 13,000 feet on the Continental Divide. And to see all the tributaries feeding into it that become the Rio Grande, the only way to do that was on foot. So I spent about a week in those mountains, and I, with the photographer Jordan I was working with, we backpacked up to the mountains, and we slept on the side of these creeks, and we hiked up into the snowpack to see it melting, to see it becoming the Rio Grande. And at one point, we got to the actual point, the furthest upstream you could go to the Rio Grande, the actual top of the river, the origin point.
2: This snow right here is becoming the Rio Grande. This is its furthest origin point. Up above it, there's mountains and more snow.
0: Without the snowpack, there is no Rio Grande, and that snowpack is going away. Over the last 20 years, year by year, the average snowpack is getting smaller and smaller and smaller. And last year, it was at its worst in recorded history. It was just 6% of its average at some points in the season, I think 8% at others. That level of drought cannot be overestimated. That there are scientists who went up into these same mountains and they looked at the bristlecone pines and the oldest trees, trees that are 1,000 years old. And using the tree rings, they were of these extremely old trees, they were able to estimate how much rain fell each year going back almost 2,000 years. And the last time there was a drought this bad in this part of the continent was 1,200 years ago in the year 800.
1: Oh, my God.
0: We're talking in the year 800 in this part of the continent.
1: Wow.
0: The people who would later call themselves the Aztec haven't even emerged.
1: So you write about the fact that some researchers have gone the next step and saying shouldn't call it drought. It's called aridification, which sounds like a really technical word, but I guess it's probably one we're going to start using more and more as this becomes kind of the new normal. So what's the difference between a drought, a very bad drought, and something called aridification?
0: Yeah, so climate can completely change the environment, and the climate itself can change. It's not just weather day to day or week to week or year to year. There can be fundamental changes. You know, Antarctica used to be covered with green forests. And in this part of the continent, as the amount of water falling has gone down, you see portions that used to be maybe arid but not deserts becoming deserts. That this drought is not a temporary thing that's going to end. A drought says, you know, it's going to last a year, it's going to last 2 years. We're in a drought that has now lasted 26 years. And so there's a lot of scientists who say, you know what, it's not going to end. This is just what life is going to be like now. When you talk about the Rio Grande Basin all through southern Colorado, New Mexico, northern Mexico, Texas, it is just a place that is going to be in drought constantly.
1: The picture that you're painting is that this is much more complex for everyone. And so we are hearing more about it. I mean, on Latino USA, we were just talking about the water shortage that's happening in Puerto Rico.
0: Yeah.
1: And so let's just talk about who depends on the water from the Rio Grande.
0: I'm so glad you bring this point up, because if you live anywhere in the United States where water is a question, the answer to this matters to you. Like the Boricuas who are dealing with their own water shortages, it's the same dynamic that's causing that. And I learned this when I got down from from Colorado and I traveled the river and I started talking. I talked to this incredible researcher named Sam Sandoval Solis and then Rosario Sanchez, they're both born in Mexico, work in the United States. And so they are experts in this transboundary cross-border watershed. And they both told me, I came to them and I said, it's the drought. The drought is so bad. And that's why these 15 million people who depend on the Rio Grande for their drinking water, that's why they're in danger. And they go, no, there's water in the river. Like if people want to drink their water, there's enough for them. This is not a drought problem. That contributes to it, sure. But the primary thing, the primary reason that people are on the verge of losing their water, some by as soon as next year, the reason that's happening is because of chronic, persistent overuse. 87% of all the water in the Rio Grande Basin is going to agriculture.
1: But don't we all benefit from the farms that are using that water to feed us?
0: Yeah, every farmer I met, and I had the chance to enjoy the hospitality of so many of these farmers who invited me into their homes and into their fields, they are not villains here. Like the answer isn't as simple as these are these greedy farmers using the water that we need. They're growing things that we use. Cotton, for instance, is a big crop in El Paso. And I bet you and I are both wearing cotton right now. If you have a Band-Aid on, that's cotton. Cotton takes a lot of water. Alfalfa takes a lot of water. The pecans that they grow take a lot of water. But they make the point that the farmers never decided that that's what we were going to eat or that's what we were going to use. We decided that we wanted cotton and we wanted beef and we wanted pecans, and there's a market for that. And so they planted those crops to satisfy that market. And their water rights that they have come in a broken system. The way we decide who gets what water is a system that was built hundreds of years ago and doesn't really work today. And so should we blame farmers for that, who are just doing their best within that system? Or do we need to blame what's actually broken here, the bigger problem?
1: After the break, the taps in some U.S. cities are already running dry.
0: People don't see their water disappearing. They don't realize how close to crisis we are, that this isn't something that's going to hit us in a decade or, you know, it's going to affect our kids or our grandkids. This is happening right now.
1: As communities across the country fight for resources against governments and powerful companies like the ones building data centers, could deadly battles like the one we saw in Mexico at the beginning of our episode come here to the United States? Stay with us. No te vayas.

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1: It's Latino USA. I'm Maria Hinojosa. I'm speaking with reporter Jack Herrera, who recently wrote a piece for Texas Monthly about the dire water crisis in the Rio Grande and what it means for people and industries who depend on this river. Now we're going to talk about how politics play out in this fight for water within communities and countries. Because while rivers don't respect borders, the countries who depend on them are left fighting over who owns their water. For more than 80 years, the United States and Mexico have had an agreement over how to share the flow of the Rio Grande. But Jack says that agreement is far from perfect.
2: There's a philosophical problem at the fight between the United States and Mexico, and then even the fight between farmers or cities over how much water they should get, comes down to this simple issue. Imagine that you make a house, you start a farm on a river, and you're enjoying it, you're getting water out of it. And then a few years later, or maybe when your kids inherit the farm, somebody moves in upstream and they make a dam so they can take out all the water of the river. And suddenly you don't have any water. And they say, well, this is my land. I built it on the river. I'm going to use it. And so that is the heart of this incredibly complex set of laws all across the different states and all across Mexico that decide, how do we determine who gets what water? Who has priority? And you see that in legal battles over water rights in the United States. But when you cross the borders, it becomes much more complicated because the rivers never got the memo that we'd drawn a border in the continent. The water doesn't recognize CBP checkpoints. It just crosses. And what happened is that as farmers built their farms on the Rio Grande in New Mexico and Colorado, they started using up all the water and none of it got to Mexico. And so the Mexicans who depended on it in Ciudad Juarez or Matamoros or Reynosa and all these cities weren't getting water from the headwaters. At the same time, there's another tributary, the one that we talked about in Chihuahua, the Rio Conchos, which was bringing water north into the Rio Grande. And Mexicans started using all that water. And so the people who depended on it downstream in places like Laredo and McAllen weren't getting that water. And so it gets bad enough that in 1944, the middle of World War II, the State Department, the diplomats in D.C. are busy. You know, they're fighting a world war. They're negotiating peace settlements. It gets to be a bad enough issue that they say, we have to solve this now. And so a Mexican delegation comes up to D.C. and they hammer out this agreement, this pact on the Rio Grande and also the Colorado River, another huge river that's a border crosser. They decide, here's how much water Mexico is going to send north to the United States. Here's how much water the United States is going to send south to Mexico. And they make a deal, they sign it, they stamp it, they shake hands, and then they spend the next 80 years fighting about it.
1: You talk a little bit about inequality along the Rio Bravo, the Rio Grande. How is this deep inequality affecting the question of access to water?
2: Yeah. So in 2022, and I think a lot of Mexican listeners, Mexican-American listeners, this will sound familiar, but in 2022, one of Mexico's richest cities, Monterrey, has this sequía, this huge drought. And the taps all across the city begin turning off because there's not enough water in the reservoirs. Some of the reservoirs that you could see from town got to 1% or lower. They were dry. And taps turn off, but not everywhere. In the wealthier neighborhoods, people still had their taps running, or they had been able to afford to build water tank cisterns on their roofs to collect water so they could use it even if the taps weren't running. But in the working class neighborhoods, the taps turned off, and some of them were off for months. And so you're taking a bucket to these water truck deliveries and you're filling it up to bring it back for your family to drink, to wash dishes, to cook, even to flush the toilet. You need to pour water into the toilet to flush it, right? And that could happen in the next couple of years on the American side. What I mean is it's the same problem, which is that when Chihuahua after that battle of La Boquilla, the farmers shut down the dam and they stopped sending the water north. And so AMLO in Mexico City, President Andrés Manuel López Obrador, and now Claudia Sheinbaum have to say, where's that water going to come from? They go to a river in Monterrey, the San Juan River, and they take water out of those reservoirs that Monterrey needs. And that's the water that they send north to Texas. That is contributing to the water crisis there. And that is how we're all connected.
1: Maybe some people might make the connection to the what's become the issue for the midterms, frankly, expected or unexpected, right? Data centers.
3: Protesters convening in the rotunda of the Missouri State Capitol Wednesday for the people's hearing on AI and data centers.
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5: The Data Cloud USA conference is happening in downtown Austin, and today it attracted some protesters.
2: That is such a good connection. And I think absolutely the Rio Grande, we're talking, it's not a metaphor, it's not a hyperbole. We're in a water war. I saw the statue to a woman who died fighting for this water. Blood has been shed. People are dying. And so this is a water war. It's not as obvious on the American side because the bullets aren't flying. But in the fight over data centers, and I went to one of the colonias in Laredo where there is no running water. You know, it's one of these towns that don't have municipal services. There's thousands of them, thousands of people living this way in Texas where you don't have trash pickup. Many people don't have electricity. Many people don't have water. And I'm talking to these people. And at the same time that I'm talking to them, I go and I get dinner in Laredo after. And there's people at the table next to me talking about the opportunity to build data centers in Laredo. It's business people talking about building a large data center. And data centers, there's a lot of information about them using water. And they do use a lot, but they're not using as much as agriculture. They're a much smaller footprint there in terms of drawing the water out. What they do need is a lot of electricity. And so all across Texas, literally billions of dollars are being spent on building these new power plants. And at the same time, there's millions of Texans who are struggling to pay their electricity bills. And then there's thousands of Texans who don't even have access to electricity in a place like La Fresa, like the colonia outside of Laredo that I visited. And so I think what you're seeing, what you saw in Chihuahua, is people standing up, the campesinos saying, like, you know what? No one's respecting my right to this water. No one's saying that I get it. I'm going to have to fight for it. I'm going to have to say that that is my right. This is my state. This is my fields. This is my river. I deserve my part of it. And you see people in Texas and across the West, anywhere there's data centers saying, hey, the decision was made to build these power plants. The decision was made to pull out this water. The decision was made to pollute this air and raise my electricity bill. And no one asked me about it. The decision about how to divide resources isn't being made democratically. It's not being made with the consent of the people whose resources are being used. I hope anybody who drinks water, which I think is pretty much all of us, gets a chance to really go see where it comes from. It can feel like in 2026, we've escaped the simple fact of nature. You just turn on your tap and that's where the water comes out of. But we haven't escaped this, that water still has to come from the land. We have to build those aqueducts and those pipes to where the water's actually falling. And you miss something when you put that distance, when you have that distance between the pipe, the water main, and your house, you don't see what's happening. And that's what's happening in Texas and across the West, is that people don't see their water disappearing. They don't realize how close to crisis we are, that this isn't something that's going to hit us in a decade or, you know, it's going to affect our kids or our grandkids. This is happening right now, that places like Laredo and McAllen multiple times in the last 6 years have been within a few months of running out of water. And that's what happened in Chihuahua, is that people, farmers there could actually see the Rio Conchos drying up and disappearing and the reservoir shrinking. And so they rose up. And you have to ask, on the American side, if people get this visibility, if they see it, how are they going to react?
1: So finally, Jack, can you tell us what, like spiritually, emotionally, what has this reporting been like for you?
2: At one point in my reporting, I ended up, you know, I traveled from the river from Colorado and I ended up back in Laredo. And I went to the old Catholic cemetery where, you know, 200 years of my ancestors are buried. The first of my ancestors arrived in Laredo before the year 1800, before it became a border. The Rio Grande was just a Mexican river at that point. It was the Rio Bravo. And his ancestors had come from Spain. He had grown up, you know, he was born, he was already generations in Mexico. And he traveled north to a place where he had never seen before. Can't even see a photograph of, but he had heard there's a river. There's a river up in this part of the continent, in this arid place where you could farm. You could farm year round because the river flow year round. And as best as I can understand from the historical documents I've seen, is he was a rancher when there were just a few dozen people in Laredo, and he lived off the river. And that is the, there's so much that moved me, and the people I talked to and the farmers and the townspeople depend on the river. But that was the most personal moment for me, where I looked at these weathered old tombstones of my family, and I thought that my family history goes off in a different direction without this river. That maybe I don't exist without this river, because the entire gravity, the direction, the flow of my ancestry has traveled alongside the Rio Grande for hundreds of years. And that made me feel very connected to the land and this continent. It made me feel like my feet really belong here, but also made me worried that, am I going to be the last generation of my family to see the river flow in a place like Laredo?
1: Thank you, Jack, for your reporting and for this piece, and for making me more aware than I wanted to be, but that I need to be. So we appreciate that.
2: Thank you so much. Yeah, glad to have the chance to talk about it.
1: Jack Herrera is a political enterprise reporter for The Washington Post and a former contributing writer for Texas Monthly. Now, for our next story, we're going to talk about a new documentary that looks back at the life and legacy of Luis Valdez, the playwright, filmmaker, and cultural pioneer. The film is called American Pachuco, The Legend of Luis Valdez, directed by David Alvarado. And for this story, I speak with both David and Luis Valdez. But first, let me set the scene. In the Central Valley of California, long rows of crops stretch across the horizon. Below the warm sun, campesinos bend low, tending to the crops with their heads held high. Among them, a young man, the son of migrant farm workers. His name is Luis Valdez. Born in 1940 to immigrant farm workers in Delano, California, his family followed the crops across the West. For Luis, the fields were more than just a workplace. They were the beginning of a story.
6: My fellow workers, come into the fall of unionism.
1: In the 1960s, something was happening in those fields. Campesinos were organizing, demanding dignity and rights under the leadership of the United Farm Worker Movement.
7: The workers are on the rise.
1: During the Delano grape strike, Luis didn't just pick up a megaphone or a sign. He picked up something else, theater. With a small troupe of actors performing on a flatbed truck, Luis Valdez founded El Teatro Campesino. They performed on picket lines and in the middle of fields, and they used humor, satire, and raw storytelling to give voice to the struggles of Chicano farmworkers. What started as protest theater soon became something bigger for Luis. His work would eventually move beyond the fields.
8: San Juan Batista's new theater, it will house El Teatro Campesino, that for 16 years has been without a home.
1: The play he wrote, Zoot Suit, became the first Chicano story to make it to Broadway.
9: The name of the play is Zoot Suit, the first Hispanic-American play to come to Broadway.
1: And then came Hollywood, when he wrote and directed the hit film La Bamba.
10: Tonight's screening of La Bamba was sponsored by the Hispanic Chamber of Commerce, which from tonight's showing raised thousands of dollars for its local education fund.
1: Reshaping how Chicanos' stories were told and who got to tell them. Now, Luis's story is at the center of a new documentary that looks back at his life, work, and the movement that shaped them both. Luis, the playwright and filmmaker who's at the center of this documentary.
11: Good to see you, Maria.
1: Good to see you too. Oh my God, congratulations.
12: Thank you.
11: Take this guy here. Yeah.
1: And David, the director of American Pachuco.
13: No. Thank this guy. It'd be a very boring movie without him in it. I'll tell you that.
1: The name of the film is American Pachuco. Right. I felt delighted watching it.
11: What David has done is put a whole lot of history into perspective here, you know.
13: When I realized that nobody had yet done a film quite like this about Luis Valdez, a survey of his life, a survey of his works, and what they mean, especially today, I was like, why is nobody doing this? And so I reached out to Luis and we got started.
11: For years, I had been watching how our archive, you know, had been collecting some irreplaceable film. To put things into perspective, I mean, 60 years is a nice little chunk of change, you know, in terms of life as it goes. In terms of history, it's also significant. I've learned enough about Mexican history and American history to acknowledge that over a lifetime, a lot of things can happen that are revolutionary in some ways, just because the changes that come along. And it really was time for Latinos to surface in the United States, and it was going to happen sooner or later.
13: I realized, like, oh my goodness, well, we should start to really do research on the archival. Like, let's see what Luis has in the archive. Let's see what other folks have. And it was actually because we were so open to that, that once we cracked it open and just saw what was in there, it was, oh my God, like, this is it. Like, let's go. And so it became an archival film very quickly once we got our hands on it.
1: The way in which the archival material is presented is so authentically raw that it's really, really beautiful. Luis, can you just take us to that moment when you realize, like, what I have to do is theater? Take us from that moment, from being that kid who was born in the labor camp to, I'm a theater director.
11: I got hooked on theater. Really on the migrant path. We were picking cotton at the time in Corcoran in California. And I ended up going to a school for a month. First grade is that I got cast in my first play. It was a Christmas play. And it happened because the teacher took my mother's taco bag that she'd made for me and turned it into a mask. So I discovered a papier-mâché, I discovered theater. And I auditioned the next Monday for my first role, and I got it. I was going to be a monkey. The week of the show, my mother said, we're leaving the camp tomorrow. I said, but Mom, the show's on Friday. She says, I know, but there's nothing we can do. We're being evicted. We were evicted from the labor camp, and I was never in the play. So that kick started me, you know, in terms of, this is something I want to do, and I can do this for myself.
14: Oh, man, this isn't just any night. This is my last chance to wear my tacuche.
15: Tacuche! That's a horrible word. Mira, hijo, I understand how hard you work for your clothes, and I know they mean a lot to you, but what I don't understand is what you tiene esa cochinada de tutu.
1: For me, watching Zoot Suit on Broadway changed my life, redefined so many things. But as a Mexican kid growing up in Chicago, I didn't know what a zoot suit was.
13: Well, so the zoot suit is something that came out of predominantly the African-American community, you know, in the jazz scene. And it was something that's just like the Chicano experience, you know, Americans were trying to define their own experience and their own presentation of themselves as Americans, but also unique Americans. The Chicano saw this and said, we love this. And they made it their own. It's a baggy suit that's cut extremely uniquely. It's good for dancing. It's, you know, the swing music, jazz music for the era. And it's just a statement about who you are, especially as a young American in the 40s. And so these characters that wore that, the pachucos in the 40s in wartime America, you know, were actually trying to make a place for themselves, but only to discover that not all Americans felt like they wanted them to be that.
16: The Navy boys started hunting our people in the streets like dogs. Our zoot suits went from being our pride to bullseyes on our backs.
11: The really outrageous thing that happened is that these sailors and soldiers took it upon themselves to strip the pachucos of their clothes. To me, that means that these pachucos are being stripped of their American identity.
1: It's a very violent moment. Luis, can you talk a little bit about when you realized that, yeah, it was no longer Teatro Campesino. I'm going to, you know, end up on Broadway. And the story has to be about Zoot Suit.
11: It was an unexpected opportunity for me to go to New York. It really came from Gordon Davidson, who was the artistic director of the Center Theater Group in L.A. He's the one that commissioned me to write a play about Los Angeles history. And he had been to Broadway. He was from New York originally. And so he suggested, you know, let's go to New York. I was ambivalent because I hadn't really dreamed that far. I knew that Zoot Suit could become a movie. But to go to New York and do that, that even though I was a fan of musicals and all of that, it was a long possibility for me. The play was doing very well in Los Angeles. And I figured, why not make some noise nationally and see where it goes? So I'm not from New York or the East Coast. I couldn't gauge all the subtleties that were involved. But it became obvious to me that New York considers itself to be the cultural capital of the United States of America. And so the guard dogs are there. You know, they don't let you in.
1: Very much so.
11: And so I realized along the way that I was challenging this whole system that had been set up that reflected racial differences, economic backgrounds, even cultural backgrounds. Latinos as a whole, in the point of view of a lot of people in New York, really don't count.
1: We're going to take a break here. When we come back, we're going to dive into how Pachuco culture became an act of defiance.
11: It's a daring gesture on the part of the Pachuco to say, I'm here, I'm myself, and I speak this way, and so what? ¿Y qué? You know, it was a challenge to the power structure.
1: That's after the break. Stay with us. No te vayas.
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1: It's Latino USA. I'm Maria Hinojosa. I'm speaking with Luis Valdez and David Alvarado about their documentary, American Pachuco. Before the break, we talked about how Zoot Suit brought Chicano stories to Broadway and why identity and style were seen as a threat. So I asked Luis about his choice to put that character and that culture center stage.
11: I was very conscious of the fact that I put the Pachuco on the stage and he comes out speaking Caló, you know, which isn't even Spanish. It's not English. What is that? It's a foreign language.
18: It was a language that was understood by some, but no one understood all of it unless you were truly a Pachuco. ¿Qué le voy a echar mis trapos? ¿Sabe qué? Estas garras me las planté porque vamos a dejarnos caer un pleguese. ¿Cómo se me hace que eres puro verdolaga?
11: A daring gesture on the part of the Pachuco to say, I'm here, I'm myself, and I speak this way, and so what? ¿Y qué? You know, it was a challenge to the power structure. They want Latinos to be compliant. They want Latinos to be Spanish-oriented rather than indigenous-oriented. And here I come with a Pachuco who is an amalgam, a concoction brought out by historical experience out of the Americas. So all of that's a big story, you know? It's hard to embrace it all, but it's really part of our history. And I think the time of the Latino has come, most definitely. We're not rancheritos anymore, you know what I'm saying? We're a continental people with as much urban sophistication as the rest of the world.
1: So, David, can you just talk about the decision to focus on the rise and fall of Zoot Suit as part of the Luis Valdez story?
13: It just seemed to me from early on that one of the main threads in Luis's work is being able to tap into the spirit of what the Latino and specifically the Chicano community has been. What do we want to say about ourselves to each other and to the world? And Luis really figured it out with the Pachuco character. To watch that character both rise in Los Angeles and be seen for what he is, but then to see it slapped down in New York, to me, that says everything about the struggle for this sense of belonging in America, that not just Chicanos have to put up with, but everybody from all sorts of backgrounds are trying to fight for a sense of belonging here in this country right now.
1: Then in 1987, Luis broke into Hollywood, writing and directing La Bamba, a hit film about Chicano rock star Ritchie Valens.
19: The history of La Bamba goes back to Zoot Suit. Opening night of Zoot Suit at the Winter Garden Theater. Here we are on Broadway, and we're saying, okay, we've done the 40s, we're gonna have to come back and do the 50s. How can we do that? At that moment, we heard music coming from down below in the street. We looked out the window, and there was a mariachi band down on the street playing up toward the window. They weren't serenading us, but I certainly recognized the tune that they were playing.
1: Can you just tell us why you as a filmmaker wanted to make sure that we saw that part of the Luis Valdez story?
13: For me, as a Chicano, I mean, this is a movie that I watched with my dad when I was a kid. I mean, before I even knew who Luis Valdez was, for my dad and I to be watching this on TV and up on the big screen meant a lot to us. So that was actually my first touchdown with Luis. It goes beyond the Latino audience. I mean, this one is beloved by everybody. The American dream is captured in this. And the protagonist in the American dream in this case is a young Chicano kid from California who's a farm worker. I mean, it's just incredible that you could make something so universal and beautiful and beloved, but still be an authentically Chicano story.
1: And really, in your documentary about Luis, what we remember about the film La Bamba, which is probably going to see a resurgence, right, is that you really center the Latino family, the beauty of the Latino family, but also, like, it's complicated, right? Isai Morales, who, you know, that is his big breakout movie. Lou Diamond Phillips,
13: big
1: also
13: breakout.
1: Breakout movie.
20: Ritchie Valens is gone.
21: No.
20: And now?
21: No.
20: Selection in honor of the dead.
21: Not Ritchie. Never Ritchie. Fuck my Ritchie.
13: And so here we have two brothers that are both chasing the American dream, right? Like, they want to make their way in the world, but they took totally different paths. One was one of assimilation, of trying to hide what makes his culture and his family special and important part of American society. And the other one being Luis, trying to celebrate that and hold it up to the mantle of American culture and say, no, this belongs here as a piece of the American culture.
22: Look, man, Ritchie Valens. Ritchie, with a name like that, nobody's even gonna suspect you're Mexican. I mean, look, I think it's an insult to Steve's memory.
23: Oh, come on, man. Steve was so gung-ho American, he'd be proud of anything I do. So lay off, okay? It's my name.
13: These two different approaches had different results for sure, but also it's what Luis studies in his work.
11: I remember when we were kids, I learned the word ample and from school, and I was 12. And I went to talk to my brother, and I said, what I want in my life is just ample funds to be able to exist comfortably. And he said, ample? What are you talking about, ample? And I said, just enough. All I want is just enough. I don't need a whole lot of money. The irony of it is, toward the end of his life, he was still dreaming about becoming a billionaire. And he told me, you know, when I become a billionaire, your money worries are over, he said to me. I'm going to fund the whole teatro for the rest of your life, which was a wonderful gesture, you know?
1: That's so sweet.
11: But he never made the $1 billion that he wanted. And a lot of people are out there chasing money, you know, chasing the big dollar. And they're making a mistake. That's not where it is. For me, the key to life is being able to work with what you've got, what you've been given, and turn that into another value, not money. Turn it into justice, turn it into art, turn it into goodwill. It's about serving the community.
1: Luis talked about finding an archive that somebody had shot from the very first performance of teatro that he didn't even know existed. Did you uncover another cache of archival material? And where did you find it? And what happened when you found it?
13: There is a pallet full of film canisters that nobody had ever digitized. So this was all safe and sound in University of California, Santa Barbara. It had originally came from Luis Valdez's personal archive. But, you know, some of this was 50 years old. You can't just spin it open and look at it through the light of the window and see what's in there. So in order to see what's in there, we had to digitize every single foot of it. And it turned out being 80,000 feet.
1: Wow.
13: So just on a blind, you know, gesture of trust, we, at great expense and effort, digitized 80,000 feet of film, and it's something like 40 terabytes because it was 4K, which is just a lot of information and hard drive space and so on. And I remember when the first reel came in from the digitizing house, I was just blown away. I mean, it was beautiful. It was personal, you know, that I've never seen before, some of this stuff. And so thankfully through University of California, Santa Barbara, and through the Internet Archive, we're going to be making this available online for free for people to access. So Chicano history is now being preserved actively and available for, I think researchers can get a lot out of it. People should be doing more, paying more attention to it now that these resources are there, but also other filmmakers, like, have at it. Let's go.
1: All right.
13: There's not enough stories about it.
1: So I have this whole relationship with the film. Again, I already told my daughter about it. I'm like, you have to watch this.
13: That's great.
1: It's beautiful.
13: Thank you.
1: What do you, when you were finishing, you were like, nah, is that I really want people to feel this about the story of Luis Valdez?
13: Well, when I would watch the film, I'd watch it in this room I'm sitting in now, and I would watch it alone, right? Because I'm looking at the edits, I'm thinking through what's working, what's not. And I would find myself often, even though there was so much joy in the film, I'd also find myself just tearing up, just kind of like uncontrollably having these like moments of deep personal connection with certain moments in the film that would just always get me crying. I'm crying a little bit now. And so when I was sitting in Sundance with an audience and with Luis, and I would look around and suddenly everybody's crying at the same scenes that I am, and people are just really engaged. It felt good to finally be at a place where I was like, oh, good. Like, people get what I was going for, what I've been drawn to and been working at for all these years. So it was very fulfilling to have that experience. And I'm really excited about bringing the film to larger audiences. It's going to be broadcast on PBS for American Masters, which is great. So it's going to be a real amazing time. And so we just hope people can come out and see the film.
1: Luis, I know it's really trippy to see yourself and your whole story right on this major, beautifully made, edited, produced documentary film about your life and what you've given to this country and to the arts. So when you look at it now, do you say your legacy is about the work, or your legacy is about the fact that it's going to change people's life when they consume the work?
11: Well, you know, I can only say I remember something that my mother used to call me. She used to call me El Abre Caminos.
1: Oh, my God. That is perfect.
11: Yeah. And the Pathfinder, right? The Yemala, actually, in the Siete Potencias. But I was aware that I was venturing into areas where there were no Latinos, you know. What I set out to do is to become a playwright. And I must say, I'm very happy to say that I achieved that. You know, I became a playwright. That's all I wanted. Not money, not the awards, but the act of being a creative artist that deals with language and actions and storytelling in the theater, and also creating characters that reflect me and my background and my people. That has been part of the goal. And I must say, I'm happy to say that these days I see Latinos identifying themselves as playwrights. That didn't used to happen. There were no Latino playwrights. But males and females now can see there's a pathway to be able to express themselves and to define themselves in the theater, and they can get the honorary title of playwright. It becomes very dignifying, and I'm glad to have contributed that. And you can do it Rasquachi style. You can work with whatever you have at hand and make tremendous statements. So I want to encourage young people to touch their own hearts, not to betray their hearts, not for money, not for fame, not for glory, but to continue the thing that we call civilization, the thing that we continue to call the human race. I think that is our purpose. And so this documentary is very much an embrace from David, from one generation to the other. And I think that is the message that we need. And so I celebrate my fellow filmmaker here. He's done a wonderful job as a Latino, as a filmmaker.
13: Thank you.
17: Also, your film did win the Festival Favorite Award at Sundance. And that's an award that is the favorite of all films, not just documentaries. It's across all categories. Not an easy feat.
13: We were blown away.
17: But you did it, David. I think you did it, right? Your humanity as a filmmaker and Luis's humanity and commitment to the art and to the voice. Congratulations on a beautiful film. Really. I mean, muchas gracias for making it. And thank you for speaking with me, Luis Valdez and David Alvarado. Muchas gracias.
13: Thank you.
17: That was Luis Valdez and David Alvarado. Their documentary, American Pachuco, is showing in selected theaters nationwide, and it's going to make its national public broadcast premiere this October on PBS.

0: that's it for today. Our show was the work of Rebecca Ibarra, Adriana Rodriguez, and our managing editor, Fernanda Echavarri. 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Our engineers are Stephanie LeBeau and Julia Caruso. The Latino USA team also includes Roxana Aguirre, Reynaldo Leaños Jr., Dorimar Marquez, Julieta Martinelli, and Levi Sharp. Benny Le Ramirez and I are executive producers, and I'm your host, Maria Hinojosa. Hasta la próxima. Ciao.
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2: 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I'm Ann Cantillo. I'll be bringing you blues music until 9 o'clock today, this evening. The music evening begins here at KGNU. And after this show at 9 o'clock, you can hear Dusty Grooves with Sandman. And you can hear at 11 o'clock the Smash It Back Show, Punk and Other Junk, with Stephen Whitehead. And after that, The Butcher will bring you Sleepless Nights. So music on into our Friday evening. We'll be listening to the bluesiest blues I can find. And I had a great time putting together some tunes for our next 3 hours.